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0: 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For me, that's my serenity, is being on the stage screaming my head off. 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

0: Hey, can you turn that down? You're scaring the dog.
1: 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He loves it. 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

0: From the high desert of Nevada and the historic Brewery Arts Center in downtown Carson City, it's time for High Country Celtic Radio with your hosts, Joe Bly and Katie Marie. Dia Whitch, Joe.
1: Dia Smith Witch, Katie. This is going to be a fun show.
0: Anything but jigs and reels. So many tunes that we play are reels or jigs, and it's very familiar, and there's a lot of them out there. However, we've got hornpipes, barn dances, we've got a couple of sets from Brittany, some slip jigs, and maybe even a polka thrown in.
1: They all relate to dance rhythms. There are so many more dances than just high-stepping reels and jigs out there. I think we're going to kick it off with hornpipes. Hornpipes are flashy tunes, not only for the musician, but also for the dancer. And no one's flashier with a hornpipe than Paddy Keenan. Here he is playing Dinny O'Brien's The Garden of Daisies and the Cork Hornpipe.

0: The Groves Hornpipe from Yvonne and Pamela Quayle from their release Beyond the Bellows and the Bow. And we started off today's show with more hornpipes. We heard Denny O'Brien's The Garden of Daisies and the Cork Hornpipe from Paddy Keenan and Tommy Sullivan on the guitar. This is from their release, The Long Grazing Acre.
1: The easy way to recognize a hornpipe, what my flute teacher told me long ago, is just say the phrase, juicy mango, juicy mango, juicy mango, and boom, that's the rhythm of the hornpipe. Now we have mazurkas coming up. Mazurkas are like a waltz, 1-2-3, 1-2-3, but it's emphasized on the three. Here's Tommy's mazurkas from flutist Kevin Crawford.

0: A set simply called Mazurka from Lucy Perrier from the release Trio Tarere. Before that, we had a set of mazurkas that included Christmas in Spidel and 12 to the Bar. That's from Brid Harper, Libby McCrowan, and Sylvain Baru from the release The Fog is Lifting. And we started this set with Kevin Crawford from his release In Good Company with Tommy's Mazurkas.
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0: and Katie Marie.
1: We are featuring an entire hour of anything but jigs and reels. It's time to take a jump across the channel to Brittany. We're going to hear Bagad du Moulin Vert with a dance in three called an entre-deux, along with a danse clam.

0: From Galicia, that's Luar na Lubre from their release O Son do Ar. We heard Gaivota, Serf Gavots. We also heard from Bagad du Moulin Vert with Antedro and Danse Clam, and that's from their release Bagad du Moulin Vert, Pipes and Drums from Celtic Brittany.
1: Great examples of anything but jigs and reels. You're listening to High Country Celtic Radio with Joe Bly and Katie Marie, and yes, that's our theme. We're going to continue that in the second half. Anything but jigs and reels. And that might include maybe a couple of slides and a polka. But first, we do have to take a short break, even if we're going off the tracks a little bit today.

0: Welcome back to High Country Celtic Radio with Joe Bly and Katie Marie. We're going to continue our show anything but jigs and reels. Hey Joe, what's up next?
1: We've got some slides coming your way. This is a common dance form around County Kerry and Slieve Lucra. We've got Dennis Murphy and Julia Clifford with their seminal release from 1969, The Star Above the Garter, with The Star Above the Garter and The Lachine.

0: Oh, I love me a good slide. It's in 12/8 and it's fast to play, but it's so much fun to dance in a group. That was Slide to Kevin, The Whistling Thief, and Con Cassidy's from Ship in the Clouds from their self-titled release. And we started the second half with Dennis Murphy and Julia Clifford. The Star Above the Garter is the release, and we heard The Star Above the Garter and The Lachine Slide.
1: Up next, we've got four sets that include barn dances. Now, barn dances, when played slow, it's the traditional way for that dance. A lot of times they're played a lot faster and they kind of sound like a reel. But we're going to kick off with James Noonan, Michael Shurek, Chris McGrath, and Ted Davis with the Kilfenora Barn Dances.

0: There's three sets of barn dances and a set of polkas. We heard the Nakhnapul, Tom Barrett's, and Sonny Reardon's. A set of polkas from Neve Nakhara from her release Happy Out. Before that, the Burren Barn Dance from Frankie Gavin and Catherine McHugh from their release Port Erin. Before Frankie Gavin, we heard a set of barn dances from banjo player Teresa O'Grady from her release Banjoista with the Warbling Robin and the Gypsy Princess. And we started this set with the Kilfenora Barn Dances from James Noonan, Michael Shore, Chris McGraw, and Ted Davis from their release The Maple Leaf.
1: One thing the Scots are known for is a dance form called the Strathspey and the pipes. Here's David Brewer with both, playing the legend of the dream Strathspey.

0: David Brewer with The Fire from the release The Fire's Very Scottish Christmas. We heard The Legend of the Dream Strathspey. Thank you very much for spending the past hour with us here on High Country Celtic Radio with Joe Bly and Katie Marie. Our theme music, Glen with a Deer is by Nuala Kennedy and used with permission.
1: We're going to go out with yet another Strathspey. Now, one thing about Strathspeys is that there is an absolute need to follow them with something faster, like a reel. And nobody can do it better than the fiddlers from Cape Breton up in Canada. Here's Natalie McMaster playing along with the Chieftains from a wonderful release called Fire in the Kitchen. This is Fingal's Cave, The Castle, The Spey and Spate, and The Reconciliation.
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0: Hey, are you woke?
1: We are woke.
0: I don't know how. I don't know how somebody or people made woke something that's tried to give it a negative derogatory term. But we don't have time for those people who are sleeping in bed. It's time for Quest Community Vibrations. Good morning, everyone, and welcome to the Quest Community Vibrations. And Quest Community Vibrations is Quest Youth Radio, which is
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0: And as you can hear, I have a little harmony in the background, right? And I just want to say good morning, good morning, good morning, live from 89.5 from the campus of Seton Hall in South Orange. And if I sound like I'm a little excited, yes, indeed, I am. Grandmasters in the house. Good morning.
3: Good morning.
0: Yeah, coming in loud and clear, right? Latasia, good morning.
4: Good morning, Mr. Bay.
0: Okay.
4: And good morning, Quest family. I am Latasia White with a future that is, oh, so bright.

0: I know that's right, and I'm Nara Angel, broadcasting love from every angle.
1: Okay, and we are deep inside Black August. Now, if you don't know what that is, it is the month dedicated to study, discipline, and the honored memory of those who gave everything in the struggle for liberation. You see, this week, Black August calls us to the third of its foundational pillars. Train, not simply physical training, though that is part of it. Okay, but there's a little bit more. We need you to understand that you have to train your body, train your mind, and more importantly, train your spirit, and develop the discipline that turns intention into action and endurance into legacy. And talk about legacy, we have someone who has that right here in the studio this morning. Latasia, come on.
2: Yeah, that's right. And this morning, we have the perfect guest to bring that pillar to life. So he's been training bodies, sharpening minds, and building community through martial arts in Newark, New Jersey for nearly 60 years. That is powerful. And he is a man the martial arts would recognize as a revolutionary, a man who did not fit the existing system, so he built his own.
0: I know that's right. See, Grandmaster Kareem Abdullah is the founder and creator of the KA system of karate. You didn't think you would say karate on the show, did you?
1: Karate.
0: Karate.
1: You have to excuse us. We're a little lit.
0: Oh, my goodness. In November 1967, right here in the great city of Newark, he became the first African-American in history to create his own system of karate. A system not based on Asian tradition, but rooted in African-American community, creativity, and self-determination. The press called him Karate's Muhammad Ali. He offered his first lessons for free in the Felix Fuld Court Housing Project, and he has been building champions ever since.
1: Now, today's theme is body, mind, and the art of resistance. Black August, Black martial arts, and the discipline of liberation. You see, Black August was born in prison. It was built on the principle that the mind and the body, properly trained and disciplined, cannot be contained by any institution designed to break them. Grandmaster Abdullah built a system on that same principle, on the streets of the great city of Newark, in the Black community, for Black people. This morning, those two stories become one as we enter our first segment of Chains of Events, where we'll be connecting local developments to larger historical and cultural themes. Latasia, let them have it.
2: Oh my goodness, we have so much fun here, y'all. If y'all just now tuning in to Quest Community Vibrations, better known as Quest Youth Radio, which is
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1: We're gonna have to train him to get into that.
0: Yeah, we gotta get the Grandmaster. Yeah,
1: that's right. Grandmaster, when we say Quest Youth Radio, we all together say the best youth radio. So let's try that right now. Quest Youth Radio is
3: the best youth radio.
0: We're
1: gonna have to get him in shape. Wait a minute. Well, a different type of shape. Different type of shape. Because we already know you're in shape.
0: Oh,
1: we're gonna talk about that a little bit later. Latasia, my apologies.
2: Yeah, I told you, we fun, y'all.
1: I'm gonna go sit down and you go ahead and take it the rest of the way.
2: Goodness, yes. Yeah. So this is Chains of Events. So this is where we connect what is happening in our community right now to the larger currents of history, culture, and liberation. So story number one is Black August. Study fast and train. The three pillars in practice. So Black August was born inside the California prison system in the 1970s. In the memory of George Jackson, Jonathan Jackson, and the freedom fighters who were killed in the August rebellions of 1971. Its founding practice is built on three disciplines: study, fast, train. Study political education. Know the history of your people and your struggle. Fast. Practice collective discipline and refuse indulgence. And

0: train. Develop your physical and mental capacity as tools of survival and resistance.
1: This morning, we focus on train because our guest has spent nearly 60 years teaching that exact discipline in Newark. And because Black August communities across the country are gathering this month for exactly this kind of work, physical training as political practice, martial arts as community investment, and the body as an instrument of liberation.
2: You see, now here's someone that you may not have known. George Jackson studied in solitary confinement. He trained, he wrote, he organized. The prison was built to break him. It could not, because the discipline of Black August understands something that every great martial artist also understands. The body follows the mind, and the mind, once truly trained, cannot be imprisoned.
1: The Independent Black Press, community radio as an unfiltered lifeline. In August 1892, a young journalist named Ida B. Wells published Southern Horrors, Lynch Law in All Its Phases, one of the first systematic investigations of racial terror in America. She had been run out of Memphis for writing the truth, but she kept on writing. That didn't stop her. That same month, John Henry Murphy Sr. founded the Afro-American newspaper in Baltimore, one of the most important Black publications in American history, still publishing today.
0: Yeah, and Black August and independent Black media have always been connected. Both exist because the dominant systems, the state, the mainstream press, the established institutions, could not be trusted to tell the community's story accurately or to serve its interests honestly. Community radio is part of that same tradition. Quest Community Vibrations has been that voice in Newark for over 35 years, unfiltered, community-rooted, and committed to saying what needs to be said.
2: Yeah, and the principle behind this program is the same principle behind the African American newspaper and behind Black August itself. You see, when the systems around you are not built for you, you build your own. Ida B. Wells, my shiro, right, and hero, she built her own press. And she fought against anti-lynching. That's what she stood for. But Kareem Abdullah built his own karate system. George Jackson built his own university inside a prison cell. Now, that is the tradition this program belongs to. And that is what we celebrate this morning.
0: And that's right, because our next story goes into physical wellness and martial arts as community development in Newark. Throughout Newark and Essex County, youth martial arts programs, fitness initiatives, and community wellness organizations continue their work this summer, preparing young people not just physically, but mentally. The KA System of Karate, founded here in Newark in 1967, produced some of the finest fighters and breakers in the history of American karate, including Kevin Thompson, who was featured in Black Belt magazine at age 14 and inducted into its Hall of Fame in 1988.
1: What Grandmaster Abdullah built was not simply a martial arts school, it was a community institution. He offered his first lessons free of charge in the Felix Flood Court Housing Project because he understood that the discipline of martial arts was not a luxury for the

0: community he came from. It was a necessity.
1: And Black August calls the training imperative. The belief that a community that is physically disciplined, mentally sharp, and spiritually grounded cannot be easily defeated. Harriet Tubman understood it. The Maroons of Jamaica understood it. The Black Panther Party understood it. And Grandmaster Kareem Abdullah, starting in November of 1967 in the great city of Newark, New Jersey, understood it too.
0: Absolutely. And one of the things that we can understand is that music is resistance. From liberation songs to conscious Afrobeats, Black August has always had a soundtrack. From the work songs that carry coded messages across plantations, to the spirituals of the Underground Railroad, to the freedom songs of the Civil Rights Movement, to the conscious hip-hop that documented the crack epidemic and mass incarceration, music has always been how the Black radical tradition kept itself alive across many generations.
2: And today that tradition continues in conscious hip-hop. J. Cole, Kendrick Lamar, Rhapsody, No Name, and in Afrobeats and Afro House, artists who carry the same Pan-African resistance, DNA, and global sound. And it continues in what Grandmaster Abdullah pioneered in 1967, training to music. He was the first martial arts teacher, first martial arts teacher to combine boxing movements with music and karate practice at a time when that was considered non-traditional, radical, wrong. He did it anyway, and the world caught up.
1: Well, the connecting thought that runs through all four of today's stories, Black August is not a commemoration. It is a practice, study, fast, train, build, create, resist, teach, and never wait for permission for the system you are resisting to begin. Coming up next will be Grandmaster Abdullah in just one moment. Don't you go anywhere. Keep it locked. You're tuned to WSOU live on 89.5 from the campus of Seton Hall in South Orange. We are Quest Youth Radio, which is
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0: I was waiting for him to do that.
1: Oh, yeah. I couldn't help it. I didn't hear you join in.
2: Oh my gosh. Oh my gosh. Okay, how about we get into our segment of Take 10, shall we?
1: Okay. All right. You know, I spoke about George Jackson, and he trained in a prison cell. The Maroons of Jamaica trained in the mountains. The freedom fighters of the Underground Railroad trained their bodies for cold nights and long distances. Discipline of the body has always been inseparable from resistance of the spirit. Our guest this morning has spent nearly 60 years living that principle right here in the great city of Newark, New Jersey.
0: Yeah, in November 1967, while this city was still rebuilding from the rebellion that summer, Kareem Abdullah walked into a Newark housing project and started teaching karate for free. He was 22 years old. He had no Asian grandmaster's permission, no traditional lineage certificate, no institution behind him. He had a system he had built himself and the absolute conviction that his community needed it.
2: He went on to become the first African-American, let me repeat that, first African-American, you better recognize,
1: in the United States,
2: to create his own system of karate. The first African-American to award himself the red belt, the 10th degree black belt, the highest rank in the system, mind you. The first martial arts teacher to train students to music and blend boxing movements into karate, and the trainer of a WBA light heavyweight champion of the world. Welcome to Quest Community Vibrations, Grandmaster Kareem Abdullah. Woo! Welcome, welcome, welcome.
1: You know, it was dark when we rose, but it is now light.
2: But still we rise.
1: Yes, Grandmaster, take us back to November 1967. Newark has just come through the rebellion, which they called the riot that summer. You're 22 years old, and you start teaching karate for free in the housing projects, right? What we call the projects. But, you know, let me just say something about the projects real fast. It's not where you live, it's how you live. Now, what was in your mind at that moment, and what were you trying to build?
3: Well, grand rising, everyone. It wasn't me. It was the kids that lived in the projects. I had stopped training in 1966 because of the death of my karate teacher. I lost all inspiration to teach. But the kids in the projects

0: would corral me when they saw me, gang up and say, you know, teach us karate. I said, I don't do karate anymore. Mm. Time after time, when they saw me, they would, you know, rush to me and ask me. One afternoon, they came rushing to me. I tried to get away, but I stopped by the where the parents hang their clothes up on the line, oh, on the strings. And they start asking me about teaching them. And before I could say anything, there was a lady next to me. His name was Miss Hanford, Mrs. Hanford. Half of the kids said, teach us, teach us, teach us, teach us. Before I could say a word, she looked at me and said, you better teach these kids. That was my turning point. Okay. I haven't turned back since.
1: Okay. Now, you created the KA system of karate. Now, the first African-American karate system, not based on Asian tradition. When you decided to build your own system rather than operate within the existing ones, what was the decision like, and what did the martial arts world have to say about it?
0: First of all, I didn't build a system.
1: Okay. It
0: came to me in a dream. Actually, I lived in my karate school, and I used to dream about different moves. sometimes I get caught up with different questions.
1: Yeah, because we're taking you back.
0: Yeah. It's kind of, oh, man. Woo. Okay. I would dream about different moves, and I would wake up in the middle of the night

0: Oh man. Woo. Okay. I would dream about different moves, and I would wake up in the middle of the night and go in the mirror and start making these moves. And I knew it was different from what I was doing before. This would happen time after time after time when I slept. And after a while, I started writing the moves down. We're talking about getting up 2 o'clock, 3 o'clock in the morning from a dream. And I perfected the moves. And I knew it was different from what I was doing. Dream after dream, I kept a log on everything I had to dream about in the way I started moving different. And then I realized one day I have to start teaching this to my students, because a special gift was coming to me. So I started teaching these moves to my students. And when they start sparring, which is fighting, these moves was much different from the ordinary karate. Then I knew I was creating something that was different.
1: Okay. Ladies, take over.
2: Wow, yeah, that's very powerful. I'm literally just sitting here just like reflecting, like, wow, you have like a lot of wisdom. I can very sense that a lot. So the KA system has 7 styles and 18 in between styles, 25 ways to fight in total. Help our listeners understand what makes this system different from traditional karate, and what does it look and feel like?
0: What made it different was the movements. For instance, my first style I created was the mix-up. The mix-up was, if you've seen the mix-up now, it will remind you of the way Indians move. At the time, I didn't think of Indians movement or anything like that, but it was different. And the kicks was different. For instance, in the mix-up, I didn't create a roundhouse kick, but I definitely impacted and took it to another level when I created a double roundhouse kick. And the flexibility that mended my body was different from the ordinary roundhouse kick, the movements that I would do before the roundhouse kick come. So I taught that to my students. I remember it was a brother named Robinson. He was about the first mix-up fighter. And he was the move was just stupendous. And I registered it with myself, you know, just writing it on paper and everything. I have my original written information about the style. And then when he started sparring the other students, you know, I saw the difference from traditional karate to the mix-up. And that was only one of the creations in the system. But everyone couldn't do the mix-up. So I was blessed to create another way of fighting. And actually, I adapted this other style from a style that the Japanese had created called Shotokan. Mm. And I called it standard style straight. But it was much different from the way the Japanese fought in Shotokan. Mm. The movements was different. Some of the punches was different. And already created a different type of punch, a kick that no one was doing. And then a lot of students couldn't do the standard style straight. So I had to create another style, which came to me in a dream. And it was the walking side kick fighting position, which right now in 2026, the fighters that display karate around the country is fighting one of the styles I created. But I'm not giving the credit because I'm not on the scene. But when I come back, boy, they're going to be messed up because they fighting in the style that I created. They in other words, they left their style alone. For instance, say you may go to a school and learn a Shotokan. So you was a Shotokan fighter. But once they saw the walking sidekick fighting position, they start adapting to that. So right now they fighting one of my styles. But the thing is, when I look at them on Facebook, they run from punches, they run from kicks.
2: Yeah.
0: I don't see anybody countering. They fall on the ground. Fall on the ground in the ghetto, you messed up. You get beat up.
1: Seriously. You're done.
0: Seriously. My students never fall on the ground when they're doing techniques. So when I get back on the scene and start showing them how you can block and counter, right now, no one in karate could throw a punch at me or kick and catch me like that. I counter it because most of them telegraph now. So it's so much about the creation, just outstanding.

0: Yeah, that's definitely great. So in 1967, you began training students to music and combining boxing movements with karate, something that was unheard of at the time. So where did the idea come from, and how did people react when they
1: started? Oh, we rhythm people. We have rhythm. Yeah. And even when you go to church, they have rhythm.
2: Yeah, I don't know about me.
1: Even when you
2: girl, don't do that to yourself.
3: Yeah, that's right. You too.
1: Even when you're in church, you have rhythm. When a preacher starts slobbing and talking, y'all start jumping and shouting.
2: Yeah. It's the spirit. It's the Holy Spirit.
1: Okay. It hit you spiritually, right?
0: Right.
1: Even the Indians moved the music. The Africans moved the music. But in karate, no one was moving the music. So I had a record player and put a song on. It's called A Sweet Inspiration by, I forgot the group name, Sissy Houston. And I started doing movement to the beat of the music.
0: Oh, wow.
1: That gave me rhythm, right? And that it takes you to another level. In other words, you're doing the kick and you're doing the music and just keep going and keep going and keep going, and that it gets embedded in you.
0: Mm-hmm.
1: So I embedded something in these students training the music that made them forget about who I was fighting. I'm going to whip him because he don't have this movement that I have.
0: Yeah.
1: And that's what made it outstanding. So 1967, when that came about, no one in karate was moving the music.
0: That's all I'm about to say.
1: That is undisputed. So when I come up with this and I say, well, why are you guys moving the music now?
0: Yeah.
1: They're going to say, I say, yeah, because you don't know why, because you're copycat.
0: Mm-hmm.
1: You can implicate, but you can't duplicate.
0: That part.
1: And I move to different songs for different styles. Yeah. Everybody can't move to the same style. And I create a style called a robot.
0: Mm.
1: So you couldn't put a song that you trained to the mix up with the robot. Everything is different. Right. Everything is perfect in the system. And remember, you said earlier, the 25 styles, well, I created 7 styles, 18 in between styles, with total 25 different ways to fight, because all of our bodies are not the same.
0: Right.
1: So I had structures, styles that suited everybody's body.
0: Yeah, that's great.
2: Michael Jackson might have learned from you.
0: No, definitely. That's great. So on November 10, 1970, you awarded yourself the red belt, the 10th degree black belt, the highest rank in the KA system. That is powerful. So that was a historic moment. So walk us through what it meant to give yourself that rank as the Almuasis. So that's how you say it.
1: Almuasis.
0: Almuasis, yes. The founder, when no one else had the authority to grant it.
1: Well, when you are the first to create something or invent something, you are the highest rank with that particular item because no one else has it. So there was no one to give me a Tim Vaughn. I had to give it to myself. And believe it or not, this is coincidence. I didn't know any of these questions. But late last night, I looked at my certificate that I gave myself because I had actually forgot the date. You know, you have so much information. And I went and looked at it, and it's deteriorated a little bit, but I saw it. It was 10/10/1970 that I gave myself my certificate.
4: Wow.
1: There was no one above me to give me a certificate, so I gave it to myself.
4: That's beautiful, honestly, yes.
1: Yes.
4: So you trained some of the finest fighters in the history of American karate. There's Kevin Little, K.A. Thompson, Nasheed Abdul Wazi, Happy Robot Crump, and others. What did it mean to you to watch your students become world-level competitors, and what were you most proud of in them?
1: Well, first I had to show the world that the styles can defeat any other system in the world.
4: Mm-hmm.
1: Not the country.
4: Mm-hmm.
1: Because of the advancement of the KA system and the execution that I just, you know, embedded in the students that I trained. My goal was to make champions in every color division, every belt color division in karate, which I did. You know, first you start with white belts, you go to green belts, you go to brown belts, black belts, and some, we had a purple belt that was like an in-between for juniors. So in other words, you're a junior, you're only 13 or 11 years old, you won't get the green belt, but you get a purple belt.
4: Right.
1: And I adopted that from my teacher because that's what he did. We defeated every style. And I made champions in every weight division, in every class. No one in the history of karate has done that. And it can be proven. History could be proven.
4: Absolutely. Wow, that's amazing. Now, you were the boxing trainer for Eddie Mustafa Muhammad, born Eddie Gregory, who won the WBA Light Heavyweight Championship of the World.

0: In 1980. What was your role in his development, and what do you remember about working with the champion at that level?
1: Well, when I first met Eddie, he wasn't the world champion. He was just a good fighter. He was a light heavyweight fighter. I used to go to Gleason's gym in New York just to see him and talk to him. So we met like that. But now when it came to his boxing, it came to fighting Marvin Johnson for the world championship, some local promoters contacted me and said, Kareem, man, you know, Eddie's getting ready to fight for this championship, and nobody can get him in shape. Nobody can make him run. Nobody can make him train hard. He said, man, he needs you. So I said, well, make an appointment for me to see him. You know, I knew Eddie. So they brought me to Eddie's house. And they start talking first about, Eddie, you know, you got to get in shape for this guy because Marvin Johnson is tough, man. This is a championship. And Kareem can get your mind right for this. So Eddie was a low-key guy. So he looked at me. He said, he called me Judge. He got that from Herbert Muhammad. He said, what you think? I said, well, Eddie, I can get you right, but I'm not a yes-um guy. If I tell you you have to run, you have to get up and run. If I say you have to go another round when you spawn, you're going to have to go another round. So if you don't want to accept that, I can't work with you. Mm. So he agreed that, you know, I'll listen to you. And that's when he hired me, the people that was around him hired me to train him in Muhammad Ali's camp in Deer Lake, Pennsylvania. Let me go a little further. It used to be like 10 degrees below zero and 15 degrees below zero in the camp. I used to get up around 3 o'clock in the morning and go to where he was sleeping and wake him up. I used to open the door with all the cold coming in. Get up, it's time to run. And he would get up. I would drive the truck. We would go down the hill and he would run and I would be in the truck following him.
0: Wow.
1: And I named the area where we was running Freedom Road. And believe it or not, coincidentally, when he started fighting Marvin Johnson, I'm a photographer by trade, so they had me in the area where I was taking pictures. And then the first few rounds, he fought pretty good, and he started losing the fight. And someone come running to me and said, Kareem, you got to get in this corner, because he's losing this fight. So I took my camera, ran to the ringside, and when he came to the corner after the round was over, that particular round, the only thing I had to say was Freedom Road. Mm. I said, Eddie, Freedom Road.
0: Oh, wow. Well, wow, okay.
1: And then he started fighting different, and he took the championship.
0: That's amazing. Wow. Yeah. Lots of grit, huh? Now, Grandmaster, there is a documentary about your life and legacy behind. It's called Behind the Belt. It screened here in Newark last summer and has an upcoming screening in Durham, North Carolina on August 22nd. Please tell our listeners about the film, and we understand that you have a very special announcement to make this morning about your story being taken to the next level. So take it away. We're listening.
1: Well, I knew if I was the founder of something, I had to have a history. I had to keep the history. So being a photographer, I have pictures of everything I'm just about talking about, and I had to keep a record of everything. Did I jump to a different subject? You just hit me with, just hit me with that question again.
0: All right. So there's a documentary about your life and legacy. Yeah, it's called Behind the Belt. It screened here in Newark last summer, and it has an upcoming Beyond the Belt. Yes, and it has an upcoming screening in North Carolina on August 22nd. So can you please tell our listeners briefly about the film and that you have a special announcement to make about your story this morning? So go ahead.
1: Oh, boy. It's sometimes I don't think it's me. I kept a history of everything I did. Beyond the Belt was the vision I had. Not the title, because the guy who did the documentaries put that title together, which was great. I couldn't have did it any better. But when he started filming me, I had most of the footage that he needed from high 8, super 8 millimeter. So it was easy putting it together. They did a few live shooting of me, but I had all information. So it was easy. And I knew it would go over big if I had the right promotion. And we've been

0: with it, dealing with this for about two years, and now it's coming to the point where it's going to be magnified to the level I thought it would be one day.
1: Ladies and gentlemen, we're dangling on a cliffhanger. What is the announcement? Tell us about that movie.
0: Okay. Now, the first person that did my my documentary, his name was Robert Parham from Louisiana. We've been associating with one another for the over the last maybe 12 years.

0: Robert Parham from Louisiana. We've been associating with one another for the over the last maybe 12 years. So once he got in the, it was a time when I approached him about doing a movie. It was too early in his life because he wasn't in the business like, you know, most movie makers are. So he spent 10 years doing movies in Hollywood, California. And he texted me July the 14th and said, I'm moving back to Jersey and I'll contact you, you know, once I get there and once I settle down. I knew what he was going to ask me. I knew what he was going to say to me when he said that. All right, so July the 15th came. He said, I'll be there. He texted me and said, I'll be at your place at 6 o'clock. He was on time. He came in with a close friend of his. He was sitting down. You know, I said a few things about, you know, karate. He stood up and said, Kareem, we're going to do your motion picture. And it's going to be done in AI.
1: Okay, using the technology. You know, Black August calls us to train, to develop the body and the mind as instruments of discipline and resistance. As a martial artist who has been training for nearly 60 years, what does that principle mean to you personally?
0: My life and death.
1: Well, Grandmaster, you're 81 years old. We have to ask you, how many sit-ups or push-ups can you still do? And what does your daily discipline look like at this stage in your life?
0: Feel like I'm 27 years old. Reflexes the same. I do 5,000 sit-ups in 1 hour and 19 minutes to the beat of the music on an incline bench.
1: Yeah, and when you told me that, I literally... Well, you said I could run with it, and I ran with it. And so I just want the audience to know, you already know, we've talked about this. I've sent that information in to a validating organization, and I'm waiting for a response now. So anyway, that's another story. Let me continue, right? How old you say you feel like?
2: He said 81. 27. He feels 27.
1: Well, there's
0: you know, some things is unbelievable to me.
1: Okay.
0: How can I be like this unless it was a special gift from God?
1: Right.
2: Praise him.
1: Right. Now, wait a minute. There's a young person out there listening to this broadcast right now. Maybe in Newark, maybe in a community just like the one you walked into in 1967. Now, they're trying to figure out what they're capable of. What do you want them to know?
0: That you never give up. You never give up.
1: And for those parents that might be trying to find a place to send their children... their child to learn martial arts, what advice would you give them on how to choose a school and a teacher?
0: Ooh, this is an embarrassing, not embarrassing question, but it's going to be embarrassing to many people that's so-called teaching karate.
1: Well, it's a question that's not written on the page.
0: Okay, no, I'm gonna give you an answer. There's nothing I can't answer. Today's karate teachers, most of them, a bunch of garbage. You pay a lot of money and you get no results. And I've seen it over and over and over again. Everybody, most of them want a wannabe. They're not good instructors. I saw something that it really didn't upset me, but I knew I was going to see something sooner or later. I saw it on Facebook. This guy was teaching Muay Thai. You know, it was a system of fighting in martial art. And he took the student, when the student was like trying to punch, he kicked his leg from under him. Get up! That could have happened to you. That could have happened to you. You're the teacher. You're flipping one of your students.
1: Sound like an episode from Karate Kid.
0: No. It was worse than that. This guy was like 240 pounds, and this guy was like 110 pounds. And he kept doing, he was abusing the guy.
1: Okay, but wait a minute. I see where you're going with this. And, you know, that type of style of training is unacceptable.
0: Right.
1: But what would you tell a parent, how would they, you know, skim through to find someone? What should they be looking for in a martial arts instructor?

0: most of them don't know. They just hear the word karate and think that the guy could really teach or really train the student. And there's more unqualified folks.
1: So
0: it's hard. I wouldn't recommend anybody right now.
1: See, that's the competitive nature in you, and that is what I would expect. Grandmaster Kareem Abdullah, right, the founder, the African American to build his own system of karate, and the man who has been training this community for nearly 60 years. Thank you for your time, your wisdom, your legacy, and for being with us this morning on this August morning, that is.
2: Yes, it was definitely a great honor and pleasure of hearing your responses. Definitely learned in great, great wisdom. So thank you for that. And I'm sure our listeners thank you as well. So listeners who want to connect with Grandmaster Abdullah for martial arts instruction, personal training, boxing training, or his photography work, reach him at 973-623-6419. 973-623-6419. Or at kahpk@optinline.net. And for those interested in the documentary Behind the Belt, screening in Durham, North Carolina on August 22nd, put in your calendar, contact Grandmaster Abdullah directly for screening details.
1: Okay.
3: You see, Grandmaster, you started a housing project in 1967, and you are still building. That's discipline. That is legacy, and that is Black August. So thank you for joining us today.
0: You're welcome. I know I jumped from different things.

0: Grandmaster, we're hoping that you're going to sit back and stay with us. Are you? You're not going to leave, are you?
1: No.
0: Okay, good. It's time for our segment of definitions. Four words this morning, each drawn directly from the disciplines of Black August and the martial arts tradition. The first word that we're going to look into is discipline. Now, the definition, the consistent practice of training, study, and self-governance, the daily commitment to developing one's capacity beyond what is comfortable or convenient. And when we look at the etymology of the word from the Latin disciplina, instruction, knowledge, training, from discipulus, meaning student or learner, discipline is not punishment, it is devotion to a practice over time.
2: Yeah, and Black August is a discipline. Martial arts is a discipline. Community radio is a discipline. Every Sunday morning, Dr. Barnes Bay shows up to this microphone in an act of discipline. The daily commitment to the practice, regardless of who is watching, of what the conditions are. So that brings us into our next word, innovation. That means the creation of something new by bringing together existing knowledge, tradition, and living experience in a way that has never been done before, especially when the existing systems refuse to recognize their contribution. So the etymology of the word is from the Latin innovare, meaning to renew, to change. From in, meaning into, and novus, meaning new. Innovation is not simply invention. It is the courage to apply what you know and inform the world has not yet seen.
3: Indeed, indeed. In November 1967, Kareem Abdullah created a karate system based not on Asian tradition, but on African American experience, combining boxing movements, music, and seven distinct styles into one. The martial arts world called it non-traditional, but history calls it the beginning of a movement that fighters everywhere are still building on.

0: the systems that try to contain them. More broadly, the act of creating free space within or outside of an oppressive system. From the French origin, marron, derived from Spanish cimarron, means living on the mountaintop, referring to escaped enslaved people who built communities in remote terrain. The Maroons of Jamaica, Brazil, Suriname, and across the Americas practiced organized armed resistance for centuries.
1: Now, Black August honors the tradition of marinage, the refusal to accept captivity, and the active building of something free. Kareem Abdullah practiced marinage in the karate world when the traditional system refused to make room for him. He built his own room. The KA system of karate is a dojo built on the mountaintop of principles. The next word that we're looking into is legacy. The definition is what a person or a community leaves behind. And I have to ask, what legacy are you leaving for yours to come behind? That can, well, what a person or a community leaves behind that continues to teach, inspire, and sustain generations who never met its author. The residue of a life lived with purpose and given to something larger than oneself. When we look at the etymology, it is legatus, one sent on a mission. A legacy is not fame. It is the mission, still traveling long after the one who launched it has passed on the baton.
2: The KA system of karate has produced students who became world champions, teachers, and community leaders. The mission that Grandmaster Abdullah launched in the Newark Housing Project in 1967 is still traveling. That is legacy. And this morning, by bringing him to this microphone, Quest Community Vibrations adds one more chapter to it. Coming up next, y'all, is our segment of Diamonds.
0: And now we're going to get into it. So listen, today's diamond. Before Kareem Abdullah built the KA system, he needed someone who could see what he was capable of. Our

0: Diamond Moses Powell was that person. Born in Harlem in 1941, Moses Powell became one of the most respected martial artists in American history, not because of trophies or titles, but because of what he chose to do with his knowledge. He gave it away freely to communities that needed it most.
1: I think we found our answer. Parents, if you're looking for a dojo or someplace to send your child, look for a martial art instructor that is not necessarily looking for money. Powell studied dojo and eventually developed his own African-centered approach to the martial arts, rooted in the belief that the discipline of combat training was a form of community empowerment, not entertainment, not sport, but survival. He taught in Harlem in prisons and housing projects everywhere that access quality instruction had been denied. He was known as a teacher of teachers, a builder of builders.
2: His relationship with Kareem Abdullah represents exactly the kind of mentorship that Black August celebrates, the passing of knowledge from one generation to the next, outside of and sometimes in defiance of the established institutions. Powell did not wait for the mainstream martial arts world to validate his students. He trained them. He believed in them. He sent them into the world with the tools to build something of their own. Kareem Abdullah took those tools and built the KA system of karate. That is the chain of legacy in action.
0: That's right. Moses Powell passed away in 2009, but his influence runs through every dojo, every training session, every young person who walks into a martial arts class in a Newark community center. He is a diamond because he understood that the greatest thing a master can do is produce someone who surpasses them.
1: Grandmaster, you knew Moses Powell. Give us one quick statement about him.
3: Moses, he and I were very close. We stayed in contact. He supported what I was doing. He just left too soon.
1: Okay. All right. Now, I want to ask the audience, who trained you? Who believed in you before you believed in yourself? And who are you training right now? Coming up next will be our segment of What's Happening for Us.

0: Brother Abdullah, Grandmaster, you holding on to your dreams at 81?
1: Yes.
0: You still have dreams at 81?
1: Yes.
0: You still got goals at 81?
1: Yes.
0: It don't stop, do it.
1: Never stop.
0: All right. Well, now it's time for what's happening for us, right? And we need to get it in because, unfortunately, we do have time limits with the program. But let's look at what's happening in our community this week. Events that connect the themes of Black August, community awareness, wellness, and cultural celebration. Essex County International Food and Music Festival, the final free event this summer at Ivy Hill Park, is going to take place August 22nd, so you still got time. It's going to take place from 12 noon to 9, and it's free.

0: 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Letasia, what's going on?
1: This is it, the final free event of the 2026 Essex County Summer Music Concert Series. 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
2: Absolutely. Now, Black August calls us to study. George Jackson, Angela Davis, Frantz Fanon, James Baldwin. 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That's the discipline. Next up, we have Back to School Community Resources. It's the final week through various locations in Newark and Essex County. 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
0: Okay, schools open this week throughout Newark and Essex County. 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
0: Indeed. In 1967, 22-year-old man walked into a Newark housing project and started teaching karate for free. Had no permission from any traditional institution, had no Asian grandmaster blessing, no inherited lineage, no establishment behind him. He had a system that he had built himself, a community he believed in, and a discipline that he knew could change lives.
1: George Jackson built a university inside a prison cell. Ida B. Wells built a newspaper from exile. The Maroons of Jamaica built free nations in the mountains. And Kareem Abdullah built a karate system, 25 ways to fight in a Newark housing project. Each of them understood the same thing. When the world will not make room for you, you build your own room.
2: That's right, that's right. Now, Black August calls us to study, fast, and train. Not as separate activities, but as a single integrated practice of becoming more fully ourselves. Study so that you can understand where you came from and what you're up against. Fast so that you can develop the discipline to refuse what is not good for you. And train so that your body and your mind become tools, not for violence, but for endurance, for clarity, and for the long work of community building.
0: You heard it here. Grandmaster Kareem Abdullah still got dreams and goals, is 81 years old and still training. That's not a footnote. That is the entire lesson here that we want to share with you, the audience out there this morning. The discipline does not end and the commitment does not expire. The mission does not retire. Keep showing up. Keep training. Keep teaching. And one day, one of the students that you train shows up to a radio program to tell the world what you built. Study, fast, train.
1: Build, create, teach.
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0: Thank you, Grandmaster Kareem Abdullah, for joining us on this Black August morning. Black August continues. 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

0: have a disciplined,
1: purposeful, and liberated Sunday morning.
0: Let me see that. Let me hear that junk talk. Let me hear that. Come on.
1: Mr. Bay, come on now.
0: Come on, come on.
1: Mr. Bay.
0: Give it to me.
1: Stop it. He's going to tell you
0: what. Come on, come on. Yeah. Okay. All right. We out of time. We'll see you next week.
2: So young, please stop.

0: 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Well, I'm so pleased to have Mr. Joe Murphy, who is a four-time author as well as an executive coach, as our in-studio guest. Joe, welcome to the program.
1: Thank you, Darrell. I appreciate the opportunity to speak to you and your audience.
0: Well, before we jump into the great things that you're doing in executive coaching, can you share with our audience a little bit about your education and background?
1: Sure. I'm originally from the North, from New York, and I went to school in the South. So there was a whole cultural difference I had to go through growing up and coming to the South. Now, I went to the University of South Carolina, the other USC, and I got a job right out of college. So I was one of those fortunate students that got a job. I landed the job, my dream job, and I was working in the computer industry. And so they taught me everything I needed to know about computers, how to sell, something you don't get too many companies anymore, with that kind of a startup background. And so I've been in the area of consulting in IT and information technology for probably about 25, 30 years. And most recently, obviously, got in the consulting business. It's been my dream job. And the company that I was working with, I'll get into this, during the pandemic, asked me, they said, Joe, can you teach leadership classes to our employees? Because everybody's gone home and they don't have anything to do. And a lot of our government, we were doing business with the government. So they say, can you teach leadership classes? And I never told anybody that I've been studying leadership for the past 30 years. Every day for 2 hours each morning, because I was a terrible manager. And what I found was leadership was a way of acting and behaving, a noble way, a good way, a responsible way, and bringing people together. And I'll tell you some more during the conversation, but it uplifted me. It made me feel good. And so right out of the blue, the way the universe works, or God, or your higher power, they said, can you teach leadership classes? And I said, isn't that interesting how the world works? And I've been teaching leadership classes over Zoom for the past 4 or 5 years. And then I went out on my own, and the company I was working for hired me back to continue to leadership classes because their engagement rates were so high through the leadership classes I was teaching. And so my passion has been around helping clients and customers solve business problems. But from where I grew up on the wrong side of the tracks. I grew up poor. I was a no-hoper. I didn't know anything but hard work, physical labor, and I came from a very impoverished family, so I didn't even know what, people say, don't work hard, work smart. I was like, how does that work? So here I am. I am teaching people who are much younger than me, who are at the same stage I was when I came out of college, going, okay, what is work smart? How do I advance? Is there such a thing? Is there a secret handshake? Are there deals being made in the back room? And I found out all the secrets to success. I've been studying it for the past 30 years. So that was a long-winded way of giving you some background, Darrell. Sure. But
0: not long-winded at all. That was absolutely perfect because, how we met, I'm on LinkedIn, you're on LinkedIn, and there was this great post that you did on the 7 essential listening skills. And I was so impressed with the post. I said, well, let me reach out to you and connect with you. But then I went, looked at your profile and started reading, a lot of your other posts. I said, wow, this gentleman is really capturing the essence of the best practices of leadership. So that

0: prompted me to call you and say, "Hey, Joe, we just met, but I'd like to have you on my radio show because of what you're posting." And then after talking with you, I was like, "Boy, am I blessed! I'm lucky because this gentleman is really talking about leadership," which we've been on the air since 2009, and I don't know if I've had a guest to really go into leadership in the level of detail. And you're such a humble servant. So it's such a pleasure to have you on the program. But I want to ask you one quick question. What are some of the principles of your consulting practice when you're teaching leadership?
1: I'm a big believer that everybody deserves a chance. And what I find is people don't know that they can become anything they want to be. That some people don't recognize that if they apply themselves toward a specific skill, if they're and one of my principles that I teach is, don't worry about what other people think of you. Don't worry about failing. Don't be concerned at ridicule, because we all came up in second grade and we said something in class and class laughed at us. And I made this comment on a worldwide event, and somebody from Saudi Arabia said, at the end of the program, it was on body language. They said, "Joe, I had that exact same thing happen to me in Saudi Arabia. I got laughed at and I can't speak in front of people anymore." And I said, the problem with that is it's happened to all of us, and it's in our brain. It's hardwired because we've replayed the event over and over again. And if you can take control of some of your thoughts and rewire them or reprogram or recondition them with some po with positive thoughts, you won't understand what can happen to you. You start attracting different people. One of the other things that I talk about is take risks at work. And what I'm saying, I think the best places encourage people to try innovative ways,

0: talk about is take risks at work. And what I'm saying, I think the best places encourage people to try innovative ways to accomplish things. Step out of your comfort zone. Of course, everybody hears the term comfort zone, but they don't know what that means. As soon as you start feeling like you're getting on the edge and you're risking yourself, there's this barrier that says, oh, get back. This is scary. That's when you're growing. There's only two times, maybe there's more, but there's two unique times that when we're growing. When we're out of the comfort zone and pushing ourselves and we feel uncomfortable, we feel that anxiety because it feels unfamiliar. And we want to get back rather than continue to press forward. The other time is when we fail. If we can take, and this is, you know, it's very trite, if we could take our failure experiences and turn them into lessons of opportunity and look at those, say, okay, what did I do wrong? What did I do wrong? What can I do better? What did I learn? And then where do I go from here? The other aspect is I think all managers need to become coaches. And when I say coaches, I mean, I'm looking for people, not necessarily to have a mentor relationship, because that's a very formal thing, but where can, as a manager, how can I help people develop their mind, develop their skills, and develop their inner voice that says, you know what, I can do this. There's a great book by Carol Dweck. It's called The New Psychology, and it's about growth mindset versus fixed mindset. And if you go through some of that, you go through her book, it is really about how do I cultivate a growth mindset where I can say, okay, I may not know this yet. I might not be able to do this yet, rather than I can't do this. You know, and the other aspect is that I have is that IQ may be fixed. There's some debate about it, but emotional intelligence after college doesn't matter. I don't want to say this to students who are going to school because grades do matter, but 5 years after college, nobody goes back and asks you, how'd you do in math in your third year? Did you get an A or did you get a B? They want to know you can do the job and how emotionally intelligent you are. And there's a whole program on emotional intelligence that I teach. So you can be, one of the things is you can become anything you desire to be, set a vision for yourself, start acting in the manner with the attributes that you need to have in order to attain it. So read. This is one of my big ones. Read an hour a day every morning as soon as you get up. Don't pick up the phone. Don't start scrolling, because we all do it. But read, if you can, get a physical book and take notes. I've got lots of notebooks. And I've been doing this for 30 years. I got that idea from Brian Tracy. He said, read an hour a day. And so I said, okay, let me try this. And I noticed when I started reading an hour a day every morning, I started to feel, I don't know the right word. It was like lightheaded, enlightened. And I was like, wow. I was almost like centered in alignment. And that's when I started reading leadership books every morning because of what it did for me. And, you know, I'm not the perfect manager, but reading what other successful people did to become successful leaders and the studies behind them, I tried to cultivate the attributes and characteristics. And I try to teach that in my leadership academy. I say to people, I said, look, if you're much smarter than I am, you know, or I was, this is what I did. It's no secret. Now, I had some doubts along the way. What am I doing this for? Well, I'm not doing anything at 5 o'clock in the morning except sleeping anyway. I go to bed an hour earlier and I start reading for 2 hours, it became a habit. It became a success habit. And it's changed my life. And I've given that advice to countless others, and it's changed their lives as well.
1: You know, I'm looking at one of your recent posts, which I love, and it's called Word Swaps for Better Psychology. I was I felt like Jack Nicholson, who's the Penguin in Batman. Where does he get these tools from? This is great. It says, I'm so lazy versus I'm acting lazy. I need versus I'm willing to put in the work. I can't. I haven't learned how to do that yet. That's bad. It's not as good as it could be. I have to versus I get to. This is awesome, Joe. I mean, it's like, you know, taking a situation and

0: and making it very positive and constructive.
1: Yes, yes. It's going from one side of the brain, which makes you depressed, angry, and no hope, because I was there. When I was younger, I came from an area of town. There was no hope, and my friends had no hope, and we hung around with no hopers. I had a mother very fortunate who said, you're going to college, you're going to college. So I had a goal, save all my money for college. And so I knew I had to go to college. It's a mindset shift of going from negative to what's possible. It's a possibility thinking. It's more than just being positive. It's what's possible. It's looking at things that may be going wrong and saying, what can I learn from this situation? What is the universe trying to teach me now? And it's just taking that mindset.
0: Ladies and gentlemen, we are here with Mr. Joe Murphy, who is a four-time author. And we're gonna find out about his books as well, and executive coach. So Joe, tell us about the books that you've published.
1: Well, this is the first book I published. I wound up taking notes because I was a consultant, I was in sales, and I wanted to find out the secrets of why certain executives purchased or selected vendors or partners to be their consulting provider. And so I would ask questions. And so I would take all these notes and I would look at them and I said, you know, I always wanted to write a book. So I took all my notes and I published a book. And I was working for a really large company at the time. I got permission to do it. But that was my first book. The second book that I did, and this was during the pandemic, I said, you know, I've got all these notes from all these other books. Why not do the same thing I just did? So I took all my notes. And what I wound up doing, because I really had these notes written in I took notes and put them in a separate notebook. And I read them over and over again to reprogram my mind. And so I read them and somebody wanted to see them. And I said, okay, with some apprehension, I gave a copy of the book. And she said, this is really great stuff. Why don't you publish a book? So I've got a number of books. And one is, it's called Zen. But it's really about affirmations more than anything else. And so it's affirming language that I've used for myself, but I backed it up with stories. And I did some other books that were just short snippets of paragraphs that I've written to myself about how to be better. And I compiled them, I organized them in such a way that they were categorized. And so I wrote them mostly for myself, but other people have picked them up. Somebody said, we're going to do a book club on your book. And they were from Switzerland and they asked me to join. And I was like, okay, this is interesting. And they asked me the same question. Why did you write this book? I said, originally wrote it for myself, right, and published it for myself. So,
0: and are they available on Amazon or Barnes and Noble?
1: They are all available on Amazon and Barnes and Noble. And I don't necessarily promote my books, but they are, yes.
0: Beautiful. And it's under Joe Murphy, correct?
1: It would be Joseph B. Murphy. Joseph B. Murphy. And Brian.
0: Yes, there we go. And while we're at it, how can someone get in touch with you to say, I want to hire you to train my team?
1: Well, I have my own website. It's josephbmurphy.com, josephbmurphy.com, or it's cross with an X in the middle, current, crossxcurrent.com. 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Or they can just contact me at joe@josephbmurphy.com. I reply to everybody. And I try to help as many people as I possibly can.
0: And so tell us about your intake for a new client. Can you describe what the process is and how many sessions do they normally sign up for? And
1: so I have three clients. One's taken off for the summer, so I have four clients, but three clients. And what I do is on a regular basis, I do a 90-minute session. And these 90-minute sessions are open to everybody in the organization, although I have one client that wants to do only for their executive.

0: And that's an hour long because of their time constraints. And that's once a month. But these once a I have one client that does once a week and one client that does twice a week. And they're 90-minute sessions for anybody. And what I do is kind of unique. I use either they have a library that they have a subscription to, for example, Percipio is one vendor, and they have material where they have videos, and they're short snippets of thought leaders, and I show the videos, and we discuss what the thought leader is saying, and how it fits to their values of the organization, and what does it mean in terms of becoming a manager or a leader. So, for example, Simon Sinek is a favorite amongst people. So I show a lot of Simon Sinek videos, and I pause his tape or pause his program. I say, okay, let's break down what he's really saying. How does this resonate with you? And so I facilitate the discussion. Now I have my own videos. I also bring in, again, Brian Tracy's one of my favorites, and I've got over 100 of his videos. And that there's one organization, one company that the people love Brian Tracy. It's old school stuff where he gets on a whiteboard. And because he gets on a whiteboard and talks from the whiteboard, mm-hmm. they see it and hear it. And they are able to connect kinesthetically, almost feel it because he's talking, writing, and they can actually see it on the whiteboard what he's writing about. So they're taking copious notes. I have people going, okay, can you slow it down and reverse it? Because I didn't really catch what he said. When I try to pause the tape and we talk and we discuss it, and people walk away, instead of being 90 minutes, they want to talk and it goes sometimes 2 hours. And so I stay on, even though it's only 90 minutes, if they can, they stay on. It's a lot of fun. I've had upwards of 250 people on a call. So it's pretty amazing. People want to come. People have said to me, Darrell, they said to me, this is what I wait for every Friday. Or this is what I wait for in the middle of the week.
1: Sessions group sessions, or do you also do the one-on-one?
0: I do one-on-one, but it's very, how should I say, because my time is so pressed.
1: Right.
0: It's one of these things where it has to be a continuous and ongoing type of thing, but it's typically with executives mm-hmm. where I work with them. You know, the rates are usually paid for by the corporation or organization.
1: Of course. And so with your group sessions, how do you or how do they measure success?
0: Well, at the end of each session, I have a survey form from Zoom. Mm-hmm. And it's pretty detailed because not only do I ask to measure this session as excellent all the way down to terrible or, you know, not good, but also measure me. Mm-hmm. But then I get into questions and questions that are long form. I think it's 200 characters is the longest okay. Zoom will let you have. I ask, what two or three things did you learn in this session that you're going to apply? Now, Darrell, I'll tell you what happens is, 50% of the people respond and actually fill out these form questions. Mm-hmm. And the things that they come back with, I go, I didn't even hear that during the session, but they picked up, or they picked up something I said, and I went, that was just off the cuff, but they picked it up. Mm-hmm. And then I ask, how did I do? You know, what kind of things did I do? You know, they're very nice people, so they give me a lot of nice compliments. You know, everybody is very positive. And so I've just been very lucky. And when I showed somebody the scores, again, so this person said, those are great scores, but do you realize what they're writing? I said, what do you mean? I said, they're taking time to write in these blocks where people usually take a survey form, they check a couple boxes, and they move on.
1: Yeah,
0: they're actually taking their time to put the information in as to what they're learning and how it's changed them. One person said to me, this was probably where I realized that this is my calling. He said, and it was, I think the class was on the growth mindset. And he wrote, I'm a father of two.

0: boys. I'm a single father. I've been raising my two boys wrong. I can hardly wait to go back home and sit with them and hug them. I had another woman on a program who at the end started crying. And whenever you're with about 70 to 100 and some odd people, you go, okay, what did I say? I was going through my mind for 90 minutes. What could I possibly say? And she said, Joe, I've been telling my daughter she's smart at school. She's smart, she's smart, she's smart. But what I learned in this program, I'm telling her the wrong thing. I need to remind her what she was doing in middle school to get those straight A's. Not that she's smart, because what that's insinuating, she doesn't need to study. She doesn't need those study groups or study circles that she had before. She didn't need to apply herself and do the things that made her successful in middle school. She needs to get back to that. I need to go over and remind her, say, let's go back through what made you successful in middle school. And so they're not only enlightening or helpful for work and change the relationship or the dynamic between employee and manager. People are taking these leadership skills back home to their family. And I find that unique, because I was brought up, you got to separate work, and free time. And today, I don't think you can do that anymore. I think the greatest compliment is you're the same person at home that you are at work. You're a good person at work with strangers. You're a good person at home with family. And I think that's one of the nice things that I think with my job now, just seeing that occur.
1: So I'm going to put you on the spot.
0: Okay.
1: Being a great leader requires a lot of different skill sets.
0: Yes.
1: What would you rate as the top three skill sets that a leader should have?
0: So
1: I'm starting off. It's an unfair question.
0: Oh, it's a very fair question, actually. I think it's probably the most important question anyone can ask. You know, in studying leadership, you've been put in charge of your people. You didn't get a manager position that because you've arrived on the throne and now you're going to, you know, everybody report to me. It's just the opposite. You have to care about your people. If you don't care about people and you see it as only because yourself, and you're not a servant leader, you're in the wrong position and you shouldn't have taken the position if you don't like people and care about them. So I think it's caring. I think the second thing, and some people would say I got it in reverse order, it is a vision. Having a vision for the team and where we're going, and letting people know and make them part of that vision, how they can contribute, their work contributes or their job contributes to achieving that vision. So that's a really critical area as well. I think the other aspect that I've seen, and these are also some of the studies. This comes out of Kuz and Posner's I believe it's the Leadership Challenge study they do every year. Vision is number one. Another one is you have to be competent. You know, you have to be competent in your, not necessarily in the work that your people do, but the work that you do, and allow your people to have the autonomy to develop and to work through their job without a manager looking.

0: to have the autonomy to develop and to work through their job without a manager looking over them. Now, I'll caveat that just for a second. As soon as you give somebody a task or a role, a task or an assignment, you got to make sure, number one, can they do the assignment? And do they have all the skills? Do they have the training? You just don't throw it to them. But then if they don't have the skills and training, you or assign somebody else has to mentor them so they don't become frustrated. You know, sometimes we hear this term micromanagement. We can go to the other extreme and just not do anything and to help them. And then we let people, you know, sink or swim. You don't want anybody to sink. You're responsible for them. And they're going home. They've got a, you know, this is when I first became a manager. I had three grown men. I was 28 years old. And these men who were 45, they were so old, came to my office. You know, at the time I said, they said, we need your help. And this is where I got promoted. I said, what do you mean? I said, if you don't save our jobs, if we don't find more business, because at the time it was a bad economy and companies were laying off people. He said, we won't be able to feed our families. Our children won't be able to go to college. And that's an awesome responsibility when you think about as a leader or manager, you're not only in charge of the people that report to you and you're caring of them, but in a way, you're responsible for their family as well. Mm-hmm. The other aspect, and this is critical as well, is so many points, so many good, that's a great question, is who are our clients? Who do we serve? And can we serve them better? Is there innovative ways? Are there things we can do better, faster? Have we sat down and heard from them and listened from their perspective, how we're performing and what we can do differently to make sure that we're meeting their needs? Because, you know, if we're not serving somebody, somebody else will come along to serve them. Right. And when we lose clients, we're going to wind up losing employees because of that nature of profit and loss
1: right.
0: and for organization, if that makes sense. Right. So number one is caring for your people. It all starts there.
1: Mm-hmm. Mm-hmm. Wow, this is great. Believe it or not, Joe, we are almost out of time, but I do have time for one more question, which is maybe if you could share with us your favorite quote about leadership. Your favorite book about leadership?
0: Well, there's so many favorite books that I have. You know, my favorite quote is, it came from Brian Tracy, and I've kind of adopted, leadership is a way of behaving mm-hmm. in such a manner that you inspire others to become everything there possibly can be on the way towards the goal or objective. And I love that quote because it really does, to me, embody the idea of leadership. The other one is, you know, this is the one that changed my life. You become what you think about most of the time.
1: Love that. Love that. Ladies and gentlemen, we are here with Mr. Joe Murphy, Joseph B. Murphy. He's author four times and he's an executive coach. And if you have not connected with him on LinkedIn, I suggest you do that right away. Joe, thank you for coming on the program.
0: Darrell, I've been honored and thank you very much. And I hope your audience gets something out of this and helps their career.
1: I know they will. Well, that wraps it up this week on Leadership with Darrell W. Gunter on WSOU 89.5 FM, streaming on the net at WSOU.net. We want you to have a great day, but remember, leadership begins with you.
2: Great morning, everyone, and welcome to yet another episode of Thank God for Monday. I'm Brother Greg Cellini of the Franciscan Brothers of Brooklyn in the Office of Mission, Ministry, and Interfaith Dialogue at St. Francis College in beautiful Brooklyn, New York. My great pleasure to be back again with you today. The purpose of our show, Thank God for Monday, is to inspire you, our audience, to take personal responsibility for your professional satisfaction. We want to provide you hope, healing, and peace in these unprecedented, turbulent, uncertain times, really motivates you to search deep inside yourself in the quest for fulfillment. 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

0: Provide today, take full accountability for the decisions you make and the resulting outcomes. And one of the goals of our show, Thank God for Money, is to introduce role models of people take very bold steps in their work lives. This is a very special time as tomorrow, Monday, August 17, is designated as National Nonprofit Day. As such, we have with us a most special guest. His name is David Rode. 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After leaving Pitch In for Baseball and Softball in 2019, David founded Dot.org, a nonprofit consulting firm focused on mentoring chief executive officers. He also teaches nonprofit branding and nonprofit consulting at the University of Pennsylvania. Now, if this is not enough greatness, listeners, I've got more. He's an award-winning author. His book is entitled Passion Isn't Enough, A Practical Guide for Nonprofit Leaders. Great Sunday morning and welcome to Thank God for Monday, David.
1: Frank, thanks so much for having me and all that build-up. Here we go.
0: The pleasure is all ours. Please share with us from what city and state you're speaking from this morning.
1: I am in Manhattan, so I'm in New York City.
0: Oh, right across the river. Beautiful. Very, very good. Well, sadly, we've only got 30 minutes. We're going to jump right into the deep end of the river, if that's okay with you. We're very interested, David. How did you first get involved in the nonprofit sector? Tell us all about it, please.
1: Well, Greg, I was kind of at a point in my life and in my career where I was around my 40th birthday. I think I was just doing some reflection and wanted to really kind of leave a greater impact on the world than kind of what my work up to that point had done. I had been very successful in the other things that I had done, but they were a little bit more in the for-profit space. And I've been very exposed to the nonprofit sector up until that point in my life. I was in my local Rotary Club. We were always involved with local nonprofit organizations. And so as a very confident and entrepreneurial person, I took the step of forming my own 501c3 and starting a nonprofit organization, Pitch In for Baseball and Softball, which you just mentioned a few moments ago. And kind of off I went. So, you know, I took the bold step of forming my own organization and with a really good group of people around me and the support of my wife and kids, I took off and greener pastures were ahead.
0: Wow, how awesome. Now, certainly you were inspired to get involved in a nonprofit sector, but you must have been inspired to stay. Tell us more about what really inspired you to stay, please.
1: Thanks. I mean, the reason you stay is because you know you're making a difference. So we were having a great impact on the kids in the communities we were trying to help. As an example, you know, it may seem at some level a little superfluous to be providing baseball and softball equipment, but a number, you know, kids in a lot of parts of the United States and a lot of parts of the world just don't have access to safe equipment for a variety of reasons. One of the ways that we also got involved with helping people was effectively in disaster relief. Communities would get affected by a natural disaster and kids would lose the ability to play. Maybe there was a fire or a flood or something of that nature. So closer to home here, as an example, when Hurricane Sandy hit the New York area, we ended up helping 23 different leagues across New Jersey and New York who had lost the ability to play because all of these leagues had their equipment in some kind of an equipment shed. The shed gets flooded, the equipment gets ruined, and the season effectively it was over before it started. So you know, when you get a chance to interact with coaches and parents and grandparents and kids, and you understand for them the importance and using their words, of returning to a sense of normalcy by the simple act of playing baseball or softball, that you know you're doing something that's more meaningful. You're helping them heal. You're helping them make new friends. You're helping them kind of put some of their worries behind them.

0: And that's just one example of the kind of impact we had. So when you get rewarded with that kind of emotional payoff from the work that you're doing, it's very inspiring and you want to do more of it. So I did 15 years of that, which is a good significant chunk of my professional life. And then my wife and I had moved to New York. The organization was based in Philadelphia. And so we had relocated, and just after a period of time, it just made sense to move on. But, you know, for 15 years, that was the heart and soul of what I did professionally. And I loved every minute of it.
1: Oh, how Franciscan, how beautiful. And it's very interesting you mentioned Superstorm Sandy. I shudder every time I think about it. 2012, it was devastating. But ironically, I never would have thought about how devastating it was to people who wanted to play baseball and softball. You know, thank God you were there to fill that void, because it was absolutely devastating. Now, I'm really, really fascinated with your book entitled Passion Isn't Enough. What does this title mean, and why isn't passion by itself sufficient to create lasting impact? Talk to us about this, please, David.
0: Yeah, I mean, when people get into the nonprofit sector, typically it's because they are drawn by a certain passion that they have. They want to make a difference. And whatever the mission is of the organization that they're involved with, or the organization they found, or whatever that is, you know, that's sort of a sort of table stakes. That's what gets you into the sector. You want to make a difference. But what I discovered very quickly, and what others knew well before me, was that being passionate about the work you do is only a small portion of running a nonprofit organization. A nonprofit organization is a business. It's a 501c3 corporation. And so if you're going to be successful and you're going to be able to help people, not just once or twice, but over an extended period of time, you have to know how to build a board of directors and build a strategic plan and raise money so that you can hire staff and help more people and do the kinds of things that you need to do. So you're really running a business. You can't just be competent in the passion part of the organization. You have to be competent over a range of areas. And so the book is really practical guide, a how-to book for people that are either relatively new in their leadership journey as a nonprofit executive director, or maybe somebody who's just changed organizations and has gotten their feet on the ground in a new place and trying to think about how to go about being successful in that space, or maybe somebody who's aspiring to join the nonprofit sector and wants to know more about what the position involves. So the book has really been extremely well received, and people love the fact that, you know, it gives them very actionable steps in each of these critical areas of being a nonprofit leader. So it's written in sort of everyday language with sort of my personality, my sense of humor, and people feel like this is the kind of thing that's really helping them, because it's not this state of perfection that I'm describing. It's really, how might you get started? How could you do it better the next time, and things of that nature.
1: What's so fascinating to me, I had a long career in pharmaceuticals before becoming a Franciscan brother. And I couldn't agree with you more that I'm in higher ed now, but it really is a business. And those principles of running a pharmaceutical company, many of those transfer to trying to run a college, be it a small Franciscan school. Now, if I heard you correctly, you, prior to getting involved in the nonprofit world, you were in for-profit. And if you don't mind me asking, I'm curious, did the skills that you picked up prior to starting your nonprofit, were they helpful? Were they transferable to the nonprofit world?
0: Yeah, of course. I felt that my ability to, communicate clearly, to build a brand, to create a budget, to work through problems, to, build strategic partnerships, all of those things were things that I had done before in my professional life. Did they show up slightly differently in the nonprofit space? Yeah, of course they did. But there's a lot of the core skills that translated and transferred relatively easily. And then there were some that did not. Like, I really didn't fully understand what fundraising was all about. And fundraising is such a critical element of the

0: teachers this morning to remember the skills you're picking up now, they're going to be transferable and usable regardless if you stay in that role or if you transfer to all different industries, et cetera, et cetera. So that's great.
1: And a lot of resumes, Greg, a lot of resumes now are not more about the places you've been and the titles you've had. It's really more skills-based. People want to know what your skills are, because if they understand your skill, you know, your toolbox, then they could figure out how you can bring those tools to the organization that you're coming to. So, you know, I think it's important that if you're smart in terms of utilizing AI, or really good with spreadsheets, or really good with data mining, or really good with whatever you're good at, those things have a lot of applications across sectors. So I think that's really very common now and well understood.
0: What a great, great tip for our young listeners, our students and young alums who are listening. And speaking of students, many, many students, be it at St. Francis, Seton Hall, wherever, they want to make a difference in the world. But David, help us out, please. What's the biggest misconception young people have about nonprofit leadership?
1: Well, I think nonprofit leadership and maybe entrepreneurship or, you know, any kind of a leadership role is, you know, you don't get things done by sort of making demands of other people. You know, leading people is about having clarity and vision and inspiring other people to want to come along. So it's not about power. It's really about, you know, building community and creating a sense of belonging. And I think, you know, it's not always the loudest voice or the most charismatic person. It's really the person that conveys that message the best, I think, is really someone that could be an effective leader. So there, you know, I think a lot of different personality styles can be successful as leaders. I don't think you have to be, you know, the super type A outgoing person that many people are. I mean, I feel like I'm one of those people. I'm very comfortable in a public setting. Sure. Many people are not. But, you know, I've seen all kinds of people be successful in the nonprofit leadership space. So I guess I wouldn't count yourself out if you feel like you're somebody who's a little bit more reserved. I think there might be areas you might need to work on, of course, but I really would encourage people to understand that it involves so much more than just being sort of this shiny face in front of other people.
0: One of the things that I find so comforting and help me out of from your experience is on the Myers-Briggs, for example, it doesn't matter whether you're an extrovert or you're an introvert. You could be an introvert but still be a great nonprofit leader. Do you agree with that, David? Have you seen that?
1: Yeah, I think that's really what I was just highlighting, which is, you know, there's so many skills and there's so many relationships. I think if you're not good at relationships, you're not good at listening, you're not good at other things, you're going to struggle as a leader. But I don't think you need to be introverted versus extroverted in order to have some of those core competencies.
0: Oh, that's terrific. Now, we've been talking about it. Your career includes founding and leading this nonprofit for many years. Let's look back, if you don't mind. What were some of the biggest lessons you learned from both your successes and maybe a mistake or two you might have made during those years?
1: Well, the mistakes were many in the early days. I mean, you know, you get into this, and sometimes you don't always fully know what you don't know. And you know, I was the kind of person that was comfortable not having a perfect answer to everything. I was raised, my dad was an entrepreneur, and he had a cliche that was sort of like, you know, ready, fire, aim, which is a little bit different than ready, aim, fire. Ready, fire, aim means let's go, let's get moving with it. And as we get moving with what we're doing, we're going to discover the kinds of things we might need to change, modify, you know, refine in some way, shape, or form. But the best way to learn what's working and not working is to actually get out there and do the thing you're trying to do. So there were a lot of mistakes. I think the most prominent one I made early on was in the forming of my board of directors. I didn't do a great job of clarifying what the expectations were to be a nonprofit board member. And normally what this means is you don't spell out kind of what the financial expectations are in terms of either fundraising, writing that for them to write a check, or for them to, you know, reach into their personal and professional

networks to help raise funds. And because I was so excited about the organization getting started and they were so excited to join the team, we're just like, yeah, come on the board, and yeah, you come on the board. And so all of a sudden we have this board and only one or two of the people actually had any comfortability around

0: if I just got out of my own way and maybe got over myself a little bit, I would have had these conversations before people joined the organization, and it would have created a much more clear sense for, oh, now you know this is what I'm expected to do, and then they could deliver on those expectations. So in future iterations of my board, I got that corrected. But
1: Beautiful.
0: for my initial board, I made a mistake. I would say in terms of successes, and there were so many, I was really fortunate to build partnerships with so many wonderful organizations. And so we were in the business of, trying to get baseball and softball equipment into the hands of kids and communities that need it. So, we had partnerships with Little League Baseball, the folks that put on the Little League World Series, and with,
1: Oh, wow.
0: over a dozen Major League Baseball clubs, and with a number
1: Yeah.
0: of equipment manufacturers. And so, those successes and those partnerships really amplified our work, and really just kind of put our whole organization on a different level and a different plateau. So I'm really excited that I was able to help pull those partnerships together, because people understood how we could add value to their organization or to their community. And so I'm really, really blessed that that was the case.
1: Oh, beautifully done. This next question kind of dovetails what we've just been talking about. You write that relationships are one of the most valuable assets a leader can build. And you just started to talk about some of these, but how have relationships shaped your career?

0: maybe with mentors or you mentoring or being mentored. Talk a little about some of those relationships, please, David.
1: Yeah, I mean, I was really fortunate when I started pitching for baseball and softball that a few folks that I had come to know casually during some, I ended up getting a certificate program from the university. I was a nonprofit, management certificate through the University of Pennsylvania, and a couple of my professors there ended up being able to give me some good advice as I got started and put me in touch with other people. And then when I saw the willingness of other people to be helpful to me, you also want to then pay it forward to others. And so I've been very fortunate that I've, people have trusted me to provide advice to them, whether it's students or people that are, junior in their career. And I guess the only thing I would say on that front is if you want somebody to mentor you or to be helpful to you, the best way to do that is for you to be really specific about the kind of help you want, and not
0: Oh.
1: just and not and not for don't ask for general help. Do you know about any job opportunities in finance? Is not something that is very, very specific. Do you know somebody at this company, or do you know somebody who's doing this particular role at this, and I say, I don't, but maybe I could ask other people and see if I can help you. Or, can you help me with this particular thing? Or can you take a look at my resume versus can you help me prepare for my job search? Helping you prepare for your job search can mean a million things. Help you look at your
0: Sure.
1: resume and give you feedback that's very specific. So I think when people are looking to build their networks and build relationships and engage a mentor, just try to have a more as specific of an ask as you can, because then people will kind of know what you're looking for, and they can say, of course I can do that, or sorry, I'm just terrible with resumes. I'm probably not your guy. But so and so, who I know, is really great with resumes, blah, blah, blah, blah, blah. So if you're the more specific you are, the easier it is for people to be helpful. And I learned that lesson early, and then I try to coach people to be specific in terms of their needs so that they can get the help they need.
0: Ah, what great advice. Now, certainly many of the Franciscan students that I deal with, either at Seton Hall or especially at St. Francis College, they're very motivated by the idea of serving others. But how can someone balance a heart for service with that practical realities we've been talking about, budgeting, fundraising, managing the organization? How does someone do that balance, please, David?
1: Well, if you're in a leadership role within an organization, you're always going to be juggling priorities. There's no question about that. One of the things that I've found in terms of that balance is I was always really intentional about not sort of staying in the office and staying, in the kind of functional work that I did. I always try to get on the front lines with the programs that we were doing. I always wanted to try to continue to remind myself of the impact that we were having. And
0: Wow.
1: by being sort of face to face with people, you sort of inherently keep restoring and refilling your own motivations. And that's one of the ways to help balance things out. I think for students and for folks that are earlier in their careers, I would just always say, if you want to give back, but you're busy, students are busy, so they have so
0: Sure.
1: much to do. I would think just finding ways to volunteer with a nonprofit organization. If you want to help, nonprofit organizations are very resource constrained. They need good volunteer help. And, if you find an organization that you care about, don't just make a donation or don't just show up once to an event. You can be intentional and reach out and say, do you need help with any kind of volunteer support? And maybe the organization will say, well, we're really looking for somebody that's really good with social media, or we're really looking for somebody that's really good with this, or we have this event coming up and we could use a few extra people to help welcome our guests. You don't know what the ask is going to be, but the best way to balance those priorities is kind of don't lose track of what the main thing is for you, whether that's your schoolwork or your job or whatever. But we always find time for the things that we really want to do. And if you want to give back, so many nonprofits could benefit from volunteer support. And with tomorrow being this National Nonprofit Day, I think, thinking and being really intentional about volunteering with a nonprofit is one way to sort of honor that and celebrate that National Nonprofit Day.
0: Oh, what great inspiration that is, being that the big day is tomorrow, certainly, to pick up the phone, send an email.

0: search out that great volunteer opportunity. David, we could talk all day. Sadly, we've only got about 7 minutes. I've got important questions to still ask you.
1: Okay, here we go.
0: You've done an amazing job, it seems to me, of avoiding burnout while leading these mission-driven organizations. I think you've alluded to a little bit about that, but we'd really be interested in knowing also what habits have really helped you to sustain your passion over the long term.
1: Yeah, I think one of self-care is important when you are getting into a leadership position. I think you need to think about, for me, it's exercise. I'm a runner. I have a dog, walking my dog, like doing the things that ground you, that maybe start your day in a good way. I think are important to do. The other thing that I really recommend to people is trying to find somebody else who maybe is a leader of another organization, some that you can confide in and just go out, whether it's for coffee or an adult beverage or whatever it might be. But just when you have a challenge, it's some of the best ways to work through that challenge is to talk to somebody else who's experienced something similar to get the simple idea, Greg, of saying, I'm not alone. Other people have gone through a similar challenge. And that's sort of maybe comforting. So one of the ways to avoid burnout is to sort of seek out and build, you know, a small network of people that you can have these confidential conversations with, where you can just talk about work and in some way that with somebody that's going to understand what you're talking about and be able to offer, you know, meaningful reflections and good advice.
0: Oh, how wonderful that is to get with one other person, because they're probably going through some of the same challenges and you can bounce things off one another. Oh, that is terrific. No question about it. Now, there is no doubt, I can just sense from our time together here, the few minutes, that resilience has played a role, certainly, in your leadership journey. Can you talk about a little bit about resilience, please, and maybe share a time when a setback ultimately made you an even stronger leader, David?
1: Yeah, I mean, listen, we can, whether it's coming in on a Monday morning with some idea of what your week is going to look like or whatever, but you always are going to face bumps in the road. That's just the nature of things. We're in a very uncertain time in the nonprofit sector, whether it's changes in terms of how federal funding is available and things of that nature. And, you know, I can think of back many times of maybe funders that you thought were going to come through that didn't come through for you. And so I think that when that happens, it's always important to try to not get comfortable with the people that are kind of in your network. Always looking to be growing your network of funders, so that you become less and less reliant on one particular funder at any different point in time. So it's basically diversifying your revenue as a nonprofit organization. So the lesson I learned was to continue to just be always on the offense, if you will, in terms of seeking those new opportunities. Don't get comfortable. Always continue to push, even when things look good. You don't know when the next maybe challenge is going to come, and it's best to not be in a position of having to scramble if you can kind of stay aggressive. And so I guess for me, it was not getting too comfortable and using that as motivation.
0: Oh, how wonderful. Now, maybe this is an unfair question. I'm going to ask it anyhow. David, if you could give one piece of leadership advice to your college age self, what would it be, please?
1: Well, I wasn't very intentional about networking when I was younger on.
0: Wow.
1: And so I think I was just really focused on school and schoolwork and doing well and getting good grades, and, you know, nothing wrong with that, right? Obviously. Yeah. But what I've discovered over time is, you know, your transcript, while important, is only one small piece of who you are. And, you know, relationships and meeting people and having them help you along the way are things that would have been, I should have just been more invested more time in that area. So that would be the advice that I would give to folks is just try to become, I mean, we didn't have LinkedIn when I was, you know, in college. And so, you know, there are so many more mechanisms in place for people to grow their professional networks. And I think you see kids now starting, whether it's in high school or in college, really being intentional about that. And I think that's the right kind of direction, which try to get out there, try to find people, try to meet people, and not just do it virtually. Try to meet people in person wherever possible.
0: Oh, that's terrific. If listeners

0: students remember just one lesson from your amazing book, Passion Isn't Enough, what do you hope it is, David?
1: That's tough because there are so many lessons. So it's a really tricky question. It's like asking which of your kids you love the most. But I think I would say that the best thing that you can do in most situations is to ask good questions as compared to feeling the need to deliver the answer. By engaging others and asking what they think and asking why they like the organization or why they've supported the organization in the past, or how else do you think that we could solve this problem, then you're going to become a better leader. You're going to get to better answers. And so I think for me, I wish I'd learned that answer, you know, earlier on in my career. I felt like I had to provide all the answers. That's what my sort of stereotypical idea of what a leader was, like I should have all the answers myself.
0: Oh, wow.
1: And as I matured over time, I realized that while I did have a lot of the answers, there's a lot of other great minds that are out there. And by engaging others and asking for their input, I could make a good idea better by involving others. And so that would be my advice, is really just to involve others, become a better listener, learn how to ask better questions.
0: What great advice. We've saved the most important question for last. Where can our loyal listeners purchase Passion Isn't Enough? How can they best follow you, please, David?
1: Well, I'm easy to find on LinkedIn. I'm sure you'll share that, my social media, but it's David Rode, R-H-O-D-E. People can find me on LinkedIn easily, and Passion Isn't Enough. Easiest place to get it is on Amazon, where it's available as an ebook and in paperback. And if you get a copy of the book, I love great reviews. People leaving 5-star reviews is a great way to pay it back and thank me for writing the book, but also encourage others to get the book in when they share how they've benefited from reading it.
0: To our listeners, no excuse. We've had a great guest on this morning. He didn't have to get up so early to be on Thank God for Monday. He did. He didn't have to write this great book. He did. Now it's your turn. Get out there, buy a copy for yourself, but please, please buy additional copies. Give these as gifts. Students in college, students in high school, even people, young adults in the workplace, even seasoned veterans, everyone can learn from this wonderful book that David Rode has put together for us and has talked to us today about. David, we can't thank you enough for coming on Thank God for Monday today. We've been enlightened, certainly. We've been inspired. Success continue to you and all this great work you're doing. And enjoy tomorrow, certainly National Nonprofit Day.
1: Greg, thanks so much for having me.
0: The honor was ours. Listeners, guess what? We're out of time. Greg saying our hope and prayer is that when you wake up Monday morning, just like David does, you'll say, thank God for Monday. Until next week's episode, have a great week, everyone. Bye-bye.
2: Hello, and welcome back to another special interview show. From Seton Hall University, this is The Global Current. I am Nadia Chernoff, your guest interview host and an event coordinator of this podcast. I'm a diplomacy student here at Seton Hall University. And for our guest, Bill Hing is a distinguished immigration attorney, professor, and founder of the Immigration Legal Resource Center, known for his landmark advocacy, including a case argued before the U.S. Supreme Court. With a focus on immigration law and social justice, Professor Hing has built a career defending the rights of marginalized communities. He has taught at institutions like UC Davis and the University of San Francisco, authored influential works on racial justice, and continues to be a prominent advocate for compassionate immigration reform. So I'm going to ask you to introduce yourself in a few words, Professor Hing, and specify what you teach at USF.
3: Well, first of all, thank you very much for the invitation to speak with you.

0: and to your guests. Yeah, I've been practicing immigration law for 50 years now. And over the course of my career, I've been lucky to be able to be in a position to help a lot of non-citizens and to also teach and to train many, many immigration lawyers and to also be able to write in the field. So I consider myself lucky. I first started out as a legal aid attorney in San Francisco, Chinatown, but also because I can speak a little bit of Spanish, I represented a lot of clients from the Mission District of San Francisco, which is primarily a Spanish-speaking part of town. And then I started an immigration clinic at a small law school in San Francisco when I first started teaching Golden Gate, and Stanford hired me to start their immigration program a few years later. And then, yeah, I went to Davis where I was in at the law school and in ethnic studies. And at the University of San Francisco, I'm fortunate enough to be on the faculty of the law school, but also in a master's program in migration studies. So I'm able to not just focus on the law, but also on how different disciplines view migration, from economics to psychology to sociology and politics. So I'm here to stay and ready to roll up my sleeves for the next chapter.
1: Perfect. Okay, well, I want to briefly explain the book you just wrote, Humanizing Immigration, How to Transform a Racist and Unjust System. Professor Hing has spent decades representing non-citizens facing what you call the immigration, quote, meat grinder. Professor Hing argues for the right to move freely across borders without harassment over immigration status, drawing on 50 years of legal experience. Professor Hing highlights racial injustice in immigration law, from historic cases to the recent treatment of Haitian migrants, while also calling for the abolishment of ICE. With deep insights into the history of Mexican, African, and Asian migration, Professor Hing advocates for urgent reforms and a racial justice approach to migration policy. So getting into our questions, so coming off a recent U.S. election where immigration was a very hot topic and President Trump winning a second term, in your experience, how has the treatment of migrant groups such as Haitians and immigrants highlighted racial disparities in the U.S., and how did these disparities evolve under President Trump's first administration, and what do you think will happen under his second administration?
0: Yeah, I fear for migrant communities, and in direct response to your questions, some of your listeners may recall that when Mr. Trump first announced that he was going to run for president, way back now in 2015, there's this picture of him coming down an escalator with his wife and engaging in remarks that were very offensive to Mexican migrants, calling them rapists and criminals. And he also was very much opposed to refugees at the time from Syria and from also other Muslim countries. And so when he took office, the very first thing he did in office was to issue a Muslim ban to attempt to keep people from Muslim dominated countries to enter the United States, not just as refugees, but just as immigrants. He then began to send more Border Patrol officers to the U.S. southern border. And the question is a good one, because what gets lost in a lot of what we read and hear about migrants, even migrants at the border, is that it's a very diverse group, and it includes black migrants from countries not just like Haiti, but also from African countries. And under the Trump administration, the proportion of detainees that were black was higher than any administration. So again, not a whole lot of publicity on that, but his administration focused enforcement largely on not just people from Latin America, but also black migrants, including people from Cameroon and Ghana and Nigeria, along with Haitians.
1: Yeah, and how do you think public perception and presidential rhetoric contribute to the treatment of migrant groups under Trump? And do you foresee this rhetoric intensifying or changing in his second term?
0: I'm not a political science expert, but it's pretty

0: obvious to me that his anti-immigrant rhetoric has, it struck a chord with many voters, and it's pretty clear that among the different issues that were on the table this election and the previous two elections, immigration was pretty prominent. And I do think that he and his supporters have been able to control the rhetoric of what's happening at the border. And instead of what I have experienced at the border, which I'll come back to in a second, what the public is coached to repeat is that there is a border crisis, and it's represented by the throngs of migrants that are pictured in news reports. And so what the image that he and his supporters have conveyed, that has been successfully conveyed, is that the migrants at the border are a commodity. They are a number, and that number is threatening, and that's what Americans should be afraid of. But what I see when I go to the border a couple times a year, I've been through the border all along, on the Texas, the Mexico side of Texas, on the Mexico side of the Arizona border, and the Mexico side of the California border. And what I see are human beings. And my students and I, and other attorneys in my program, we're constantly engaging and interviewing the people that we meet. And we know what the reasons are for them being there. And in fact, many of them end up being our clients that have made it through the border here in San Francisco. And we represent over 450 cases right now, and the vast majority are people that came to the U.S. southern border. And so we don't see what's happening at the border as a border crisis in terms of large numbers of people threatening the country at the border. What we see are large numbers of people who are fleeing their countries for humanitarian reasons. So we think that it's a humanitarian crisis, not a border crisis.
1: Yeah. And then, like you mentioned in your book a couple times about Title 42, and like, how do policies like Title 42 and executive orders impact different migrant groups differently?
0: Yeah, that's the power of the presidency is pretty strong when it comes to executive orders, as long as the executive orders are authorized by law. So you just can't, as president, you just can't make up something and decide to implement it just because you're the president. You have to have some legal basis for it. And so that's something that I hope listeners heed, because there's a lot of talk of him, and we can come back to this, you know, rounding up people and engaging in a massive deportation thing, and that's easier said than done. But to your point, Title 42 came on the heels of the

0: that's going to be, that's easier said than done. But to your point, Title 42 came on the heels of the pandemic, and it enabled the president to basically close down the border to folks that were trying to get in for health reasons. And it was authorized, as the name suggests, by a law. And it was Title 42 of the United States Code that the CDC, the Center for Disease Control, has the ability to authorize emergency closures of the border. And that's what he took advantage of. The other things that he did, even prior to that, was he made people remain in Mexico while they were waiting for their processing. And that was challenged. That was challenged successfully because it turns out that he did not have a legal basis for making people wait in Mexico. And so that was ended. And so there's no doubt in my mind that he and his advisors will come up with ideas on what to do. And I probably can't imagine everything that they can come up with. And they're planning. I mean, they've got their transition team right now, and they're planning what their next moves are. But presidential orders are very lethal. And we saw that with the Muslim ban. The third version of the Muslim ban that he issued made it to the Supreme Court, and the Supreme Court said that he did have authority to do that. And he included Venezuela and South Korea in that ban, even though they're not Muslim countries. And it was kind of smart for him to do that because it showed that he was not discriminating based on race, I mean, on religion, the way his first two proposals were solely based on religion.
1: And then we are increasingly seeing migrants moving through dangerous routes in Latin America and in the Middle East, with migrants crossing through the Mediterranean Sea to reach the U.S. and Europe. How have restrictive immigration policies in Europe and the U.S. contributed to migrants choosing more dangerous routes? And are there specific policies that have pushed migrants into taking these high-risk paths?
0: You know, that's such an important question and concept for your listeners to keep in mind, that issues related to migrants and refugees is a worldwide challenge. It's not limited to what's happening at the U.S. southern border. And the backlash against migrants across the world, I'll be honest with you, has been disappointing to me and to other refugee and immigrant rights and human rights advocates around the world, because it has struck a right-wing chord, and we've seen the backlash here in the United States. We've seen the backlash in the UK. We've seen the backlash in Germany and other parts of Europe as well. And because of the backlash, borders are more difficult to cross, and because of the militarization of all these borders, and you're right, people are risking their lives, and I hope your listeners would think about that for a moment. I mean, why would somebody risk their lives to get to another country? It wouldn't be for them to just come to another country for a picnic, okay? Or even for a job. If you're going to risk your life in 130 degree heat in the southern Arizona border or in the Mediterranean in Europe, where it's very dangerous and there are pirates around, you've got to realize that people are fleeing violence, and there's good reason why they are risking their lives. And the folks that are now reaching the U.S. southern border, a few years ago, it was bad enough that they had to pass through dangerous parts of Mexico, and they were mistreated by criminals in Mexico and even the Mexican police and Mexican military, only to be greeted at the U.S. southern border by the militarization and forcing people to cross.

0: in the desert or in the high mountains in the winter where it's freezing, that still occurs. But now what's happening even more is people coming from South America through the Darien Gap, which is this dangerous jungle between Colombia and Panama. And there are images of that are online that your listeners can see where bodies are strewn all over. And but it's the only way that people who have come to South America can make it to Central America, and it's through the Darien Gap. And they are not just South Americans. There are Africans that go to South America, and they gather there and then go through the Darien Gap. And if they make it through there, then they go through Central America and Mexico. And so it's desperation that we're seeing. And that desperation is only because of the tragic violence that they're fleeing. And the violence is in all different forms. It's political, it's gang, cartel, and for many women, it's domestic violence. And those kinds of things tell us that if we really want to help, if we really want to do a good job on this issue, it's not a matter of closing borders. It's actually trying to figure out what are the root causes of the migration and seeing if there's something that we can do worldwide on these issues.
1: I definitely agree with you on that. And what impacts have physical barriers, border walls, increased surveillance had on migrant routes, and have these measures actually reduced migration, or do they really just make it more dangerous?
0: Those hurdles that have been erected have not reduced migration. They continue. They just make it more dangerous, and that's showed in the body count, unfortunately. Even the U.S. southern border, you can go to a website that's, well, a couple websites. One is No More Deaths, and then another is Operation Gatekeeper, and they show you the body counts at the U.S. southern border. And then in Europe, there are body counts with respect to people fleeing from northern Africa to Europe in all different kinds of ways. And the thing is that what we're seeing more and more of now, as I'm sure you know and that you've studied, the more and more we see the effect of climate on migrants, and that gets manifested in extreme poverty, but also danger and the lack of resources, and then violence because of the lack of resources.
1: And we are seeing in both Europe and the U.S., as we said before, the rise of anti-foreign sentiment. But in your book, you mentioned how Ukrainian immigrants received easier pathways to U.S. immigration as opposed to other groups. And the same is kind of being done in Europe as well. And how has Europe and the U.S. response to Ukrainian immigrants differed from its response to migrants from other regions? And are there distinct policies in place for Ukrainians?
0: Yeah, listen, I am very sympathetic to Ukrainians who have been displaced because of the unjust war there that they've been subjected to because of the invasion of Ukraine by Russia. So I don't misinterpret my criticism my position is not opposed to being generous to Ukrainian refugees. My position is one that would argue that we should be fair and equal in the way we provide humanitarian assistance to refugees around the world. And the most stark example that it's not even just the U.S. southern border. To me, the most stark example was our treatment of Ukrainians versus people who were displaced from Afghanistan, because several months before the invasion of Ukraine, the United States had withdrawn from Afghanistan, and the Taliban came in right away and took over control of Afghanistan. And their takeover resulted not just in extreme political persecution, but also persecution

0: and of women. And again, reverting back to pre-democratic era where girls could no longer go to school and they had to play certain gender roles. And so our clinic and other attorneys around the U.S. assisted in applying for thousands and thousands of Ukrainians for humanitarian parole permission to come into the United States. And we were approached by dozens of Afghan families in the Bay Area who had relatives in Afghanistan, and they wanted us to help them apply for this humanitarian visas for their relatives. And it was like one out of 50 applications were processed and approved. The rest just sat in a pile. And I'll be honest with you, many of them that we filed 2-3 years ago are still sitting in a pile. Whereas those folks who have fled from Ukraine have been allowed in almost immediately. And it's just really not just that we have closed the door to people fleeing Afghanistan. And so, but we see the same thing at the U.S. southern border. If there happens to be a Ukrainian at the U.S. southern border, they're allowed in right away. But people from other countries have to wait for an interview and wait till something is scheduled for them. But Ukrainians are put at the front of the line.
1: Yeah, and you mentioned like all these people at the border, it reflects a humanitarian crisis. And because with the U.S. and Europe continuing, it seeming like to close the door with them, how do these anti-immigration policies align or even conflict with Europe and the U.S.'s humanitarian principles and their commitments to human rights?
0: Yeah, so the United States, in 1968, the United States signed a protocol on refugees, and that binds us to international law and conventions in terms of protecting people who are fleeing violence. And that's why when I mentioned earlier when President Trump tried to impose certain restrictions before Title 42, he tried to impose certain restrictions like making people wait in Mexico or making them apply for asylum in Mexico before they apply for asylum here. It was called the third country transit ban, that type of thing. There were lawsuits filed by ACLU and others, and the federal courts did find in favor of the challengers and struck down many of the procedural violations that President Trump engaged in. And so that's going to happen again, and the basis of those legal challenges is our international obligation to do the right thing when people are fleeing persecution. I'm not saying to automatically grant asylum. What I am saying is to give them a chance to apply for asylum. And what President Trump was trying to do was foreclose their ability to even apply for asylum. And so the basis of those challenges is going to be our international obligations under the Convention on Refugees and the Protections of Refugees Protocol. The other thing that I'd like to point out is that the unfortunate result of the election also is that many of the legal challenges, for example, to states, because Texas, for example, and Arizona also try to engage in anti-immigrant legislation. And many of the challenges to anti-immigrant state legislation has actually been led by the Biden administration. Their Department of Justice brings lawsuits arguing that Texas cannot do what it's doing. You know, Texas has this thing called Operation Lone Star, where they're trying to put barbed wire and to deport people through state court system. Many of those challenges have been led by the Department of Justice of the federal government successfully. And unfortunately, once the new administration comes in,

0: immigrants will no longer have the federal government as an ally in challenging anti-immigrant legislation that is legislated by states. So that's another big loss that has been incurred because of the election.
1: Yeah. What do you think was the biggest myth around migration that was spread throughout this election?
0: Yeah, I think the biggest one is crime, that immigrants are doing all these awful things and murder and rape and other forms of violence. Here's the truth, okay? And your listeners are college students. They can go look this up and verify what I'm about to say. The crime rate among non-citizens is way lower than among U.S. citizens. And the crime rate is even lowest for undocumented immigrants compared to other migrants and U.S. citizens. And so, of course, somebody will commit a crime no matter what group you point at. You can point to a high-income group. You can point to a group from European descent. You can point to a group from Chinese descent. And you'll always find people that, unfortunately, commit crimes. But if you really are serious about what is it about immigrants, are they criminals or not? Well, you'll find that their crime rate is way low. And that's been the biggest myth. And

0: I think that, you know, Mr. Trump has taken full advantage of that because he's honed in some very tragic cases, but they're just one-offs. They don't represent any quantitative basis for saying that immigrants are criminals.
1: Okay, well, thank you, Professor Heng, for taking the time to sit down for an interview with The Global Current. It was so much fun to talk to you about your book and all things immigration. The Global Current is brought to you by St. Paul University. As always, keep it current with us and catch us on the waves every Sunday, 8:30 a.m. on 89.5 FM WSOU. 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

My guest today, and personally speaking, is Father Rich Conlon. I mention that because before he became a priest, he had this wonderful opportunity to play professional golf. He walked away from that particular gift and that calling to enter the priesthood. It's a great story. Please stay with us on Personally Speaking.

Hello and welcome to Personally Speaking. I'm your host, Monsignor Jim Lasanti, and Father Rich Conlon joins me now. Father Rich is a Catholic priest of the Archdiocese of Vancouver, British Columbia, and Canada. Before answering his call to the priesthood, Father Rich was an NCAA Division I competitive golfer for St. Mary's College of California, and he also worked as an accountant. His mother asked him to go to confession for her birthday, something he hadn't done in over 5 years. Father Rich says it was there his life changed forever. His faith began to grow through daily Mass and frequent reconciliation, and he decided to give his life to God. Father Rich Conlon was ordained to the priesthood in the Archdiocese of Vancouver on December 20th, 2020. He's now pastor of Surrey's Precious Blood Parish in British Columbia, and he's chaplain of Cloverdale Catholic Elementary School. Father Rich still plays a round of golf a few times a month and finds a new joy in the sport that is no longer his identity. He's here with us today to talk about his life, his Catholic faith, and going from golf into the priesthood. Joining me now, I'm so pleased to welcome to Personally Speaking, Father Rich Conlon. Father Rich, thank you so much for coming with us. Father Rich Conlon's our guest. As I said in the introduction, he has a lot of things in his biography, but I'm intrigued to begin with being a pastor, because I want for our listeners and watchers around the world to know something about Precious

0: Blood Parish in Cloverdale, British Columbia, Canada. Tell us about your parish, Father.
1: Thanks, Monsignor. Yeah, I've just moved in, so you can see actually behind me are some books that still need to be rearranged, sorted through, and all of that. So thanks be to God, I've had some very generous people to actually help move me in. And the rectory here was in need of a bit of a makeover renovation. So just found some amazing people that are helping me with that right now. And that's a sign of God's blessing, right? As you know, this is my first time becoming a pastor of a new parish. So just the joy of being welcomed in all these various ways and people sharing their talents is something of a sign of God's blessing upon my role here and being very excited for what can happen. So yeah, I'm in my fifth year as a priest and first time being a pastor.
0: And in your last parish, was that close by or far away?
1: Yeah, my last parish was 15 minutes away.
0: Okay.
1: So there's a high school connected to that parish. It's called Holy Cross High School, and I'm remaining the chaplain of the high school this year.
0: Good for those kids. Good. I'm glad to hear that. Yeah. And how far are you when you're in your assignment from whatever personal family you have?
1: Repeat that question.
0: Yeah, sorry. Like how close are you to, distance-wise, how close are you or how far away are you from family?
1: Yeah, 45-minute drive.
0: Okay.
1: Yeah, so on my day off, it's doable to see my family.
0: So you stay over with them. And what about now Cloverdale, again, because I'm in New York, but people are listening to this all over the world. What's the makeup of the community in Cloverdale?
1: Oh, so Cloverdale is about 45 minutes east of the airport that people would fly into for Vancouver.
0: Right.
1: And it's more of a farming community, but there is a new SkyTrain being built in this area. So there's a lot of younger families that are moving out here and building community. So our elementary school here is in high demand, and they're looking at building a new one to accommodate for the high demand, so there'll be more classrooms available.
0: Okay. Now, let's take a look at, I had mentioned in the introduction that Father Conlon had a very rich history in the world of golf before he became a priest. But here's my question. It takes to be a successful golfer. We had Bubba Watson on. We talked about that. Great concentration and great energy, great physical strength and ability. When you have those gifts and you have them in the world of golf, and you then move into this new vocation of priesthood, what can you bring from golf in terms of the talents and gifts and abilities it takes to work in that world and bring it to the priesthood? How are they connected?
1: Ah, very good question.
0: Thank you.
1: There's many lessons to learn from golf, for sure. There's a joke where it says golf doesn't build your character, it reveals your character. It's like it can reveal all of these interior challenges that you have.
0: Right.
1: So that's just more of a funny thing that golfers can laugh about, in which you play a round of golf and you can be

0: Right.
1: So that's just more of a funny thing that golfers can laugh about, in which you play a round of golf and you can be humbled in many ways. You know, I joke that sometimes you can have a litany of humility on the golf course, just one bad shot after another, and you're humbled again and again. But what I wanted to share about golf, a lesson from golf,
0: right,
1: is it actually in Luke 10, when Jesus visits the home of Martha and Mary, and Martha was distracted with many things and Mary was focused on the one thing necessary. In a way, my life was like that with golf. I was focused on what I considered the one thing necessary, and golf was all that mattered. And everything of my life was aimed at helping my golf game. So even my nutrition, my rest time, everything was ordered toward what I thought was the one thing necessary, which was to be the best golfer I could be. Now, to take that experience of focusing on what I thought was the one thing necessary, golf, and then translating that into my Catholic faith, it fit in very well with the life of a priest, because you are capable of really dedicating everything in your life to the work of God.
0: Right.
1: But it's an opportunity, I would say, for everyone just to maybe take that passage of scripture in Luke and meditate upon how your life can be more focused on the one thing necessary. Are there things that are distracting you from going further in your faith? Are there things that are preventing you from really focusing on Jesus in whatever way your vocation is being played out? How can you live the one thing necessary in your particular vocation? As a priest, it's a little easier to see how that can be played out, but every single person is called to live out that gospel passage of the one thing necessary. And I'm gifted in a way to take what I've learned in golf and focusing everything on how I can become the best golfer, to now as a priest, how I can become the best priest, but, you know, disciple, friend of Jesus. Everything revolved around that relationship with our Lord.
0: We're talking to Father Rich Conlon about his previous life, which is probably a little bit of his current life in terms of golf, never goes completely away, but also contrasting that to his priesthood. He's now a little over five years in the priesthood. Father Conlon, let me ask you too, because you talked about being humbled during the experience of golf, and so you go and play in a tournament and you are not successful, you have a loss. So I want to, again, contrast that to priesthood. You're in an office with someone, you'd like to see them come alive in the faith, you'd like to convince them that Jesus is for real and that the promises of eternal life are real as well. And after all the talking and counseling you do, if it hasn't happened, it certainly will happen that someone shakes their head and says, I don't have that faith. No, I don't see what you're seeing. I don't believe what you believe. So failure in the realm of golf, failure in the realm of being successful at transforming people into disciples of Jesus. When failure happens, how does Rich Conlon handle that?
1: Yeah, good question, Monsignor.
0: Thank you.
1: Again, in golf, when I look on my experiences of failure, there was a relentless question of how I can improve, how can I get better,
0: right?
1: So learning from your experiences of failure, I think Jack Nicklaus would often say that he learned more from his worst rounds of golf than his best,
0: right?
1: And there's something of that as well. When we do take a risk in sharing our faith, in trying to step out of our comfort zone and evangelize in whatever way that looks like, and we do experience somewhat of a failure, what golf taught me was continually look at how can I get better? What can I do differently so that that next conversation would be more successful in whatever way that looks like? So never being satisfied with mediocrity, but constantly learning from our experiences. And that's part of the life of a continual learner, you'd say disciple, someone that's always willing to learn. And every single conversation, every single encounter with someone to be a continual learner. And so knowing that we will fall short in various ways, but how can I learn? What lesson can I learn from this experience so that I can continually

0: improve. Because that's the gospel. Jesus says, be perfect as your heavenly Father is perfect. So Jesus is saying, don't settle for anything less than the fullness of life.
1: Yeah.
0: And that demands an approach in which we're always willing to learn from every experience, every failure especially. And thanks be to God, the apostles are wonderful examples of learning from their failures.
1: Right.
0: They give us a lot of encouragement that it's okay to fail. Yeah. And even when we fail in a huge way, like Peter, Jesus is always willing to meet us in those places of failure and give us new life, new opportunities. So I meditate a lot over the last couple of weeks on John 21, where Jesus asked Peter three times, do you love me?
1: Yes.
0: And making sure that when you step back into ministry, as Peter did, it comes out of a place of love, that yes, Lord, I love you, and now I'm going to go back into it. So if there are people here that you feel frustrated, that you've failed in conversations of trying to evangelize, you could pray with John 21 and, okay, I'm going to renew my love for the Lord, and now I'm going to go back in there, and I'm going to re-engage, and it's going to be out of a place of love. Because of my love of God, I'm going to share my faith.
1: Father Rich Kylan from the Archdiocese of Vancouver is our guest. You know, my father and I love him very much. He's gone to heaven, but I mention it because we tried a few times going out to play golf, and he was very good and I was not. And he used to kid me saying, I'm not sure you're really my son, which is my lead up to the question, is golf something that's been a part of your family life? Did you get this gift or ability or interest from a father, an uncle, someone in the family, or is this uniquely something that came to you?
0: Well, my parents were very generous in allowing my brother and I to play any sport.
1: Okay.
0: So we played all the sports. I have a brother who's 2.5 years older, and he's much bigger. He ended up playing, he was a defensive tackle at Washington State.
1: Oh.
0: So, and then he would have played professional football, but he got, he broke his shoulder in his final season. So
1: wow.
0: Thanks be to God, he's now got a good job.
1: Good, good.
0: What happened though was that we played all the sports. We were very competitive, and golf was the only sport I could beat my brother at when I was 9 years old. So it became my thing. I'm like,
1: right,
0: yes,
1: right.
0: I finally have something that I'm better than my older brother at. So then my dad, actually, he would pay for the golf lessons, and then I would teach my dad. So it was a very unique relationship.
1: Yeah.
0: In which he was really enjoying the game of golf as well. He didn't grow up with golf. He grew up with hockey.
1: Mm-hmm.
0: So he has kind of the basics of the movement down, but it was something that we could play together. And we actually, after I entered the seminary, became a priest, I was on a silent retreat, and I had a spiritual director challenge me to get back into a competitive golf tournament. And long story short, I played a father-son. It was the father-son national championship at Bandon Dunes in Oregon.
1: Yeah.
0: And I played with my dad, and it was my first competitive round back into the game.
1: Oh.
0: It was somewhat of a redemption of the game of golf.
1: Okay.
0: I played in my clerics, and I did the sign of the cross before every shot.
1: That's a risky thing to do, especially if you have a particularly bad game. You could turn a lot of people off to making the sign of the cross, Rich.
0: it's true, but thanks be to God, I played pretty well. So
1: I'm glad to hear that. I'm glad he was watching over for you. Now, let me ask you, we're gonna segue over to Father Conlon has a number of points of view about our faith that I have found particularly interesting, and he's not just a great golfer and a great priest in a new parish as a pastor, but he's also someone who's given a lot of thought to priorities and what really matters in our faith journey. You know, and I know that the church says every time we come together at Mass that Jesus is truly present in three ways, certainly in the people who come together to pray, the body of Christ, the people, but also in his word, that Jesus is certainly present in his word, and of course in the sacrament of the Eucharist. But you have said, and I want to hear more about what you think, that while yes, Jesus is present in the people and he's present in his word, there's a particular dynamic presence that comes in the Eucharist that should be the focus of our lives. So how did the Eucharist become a focus for you? Why is it a focus?
0: Yeah, great question. A big part of my conversion was an experience I had receiving Holy Communion. When my mom had given me the advice, she said, when you receive Holy Communion, like Jesus

is literally entering into your house. He's entering through the front door. He's making his home in you. And you should give him a hug. That's what she said to me. So I remember receiving Holy Communion, going back to my pew and just hugging Jesus. And then I felt this warm love inside of my heart. I felt this warmth that brought me to tears. And then right after that experience, I went home and my parents were making lunch. And I opened up my laptop and I thought about looking at something that I now knew was mortal sin. It just, the thought came into my mind. And I felt Jesus say, make a choice. And I had felt his love so much, I wanted more of that. I really wanted more of that. I knew a life of sin is a life of sadness, ultimately. And so thanks to God.

0: Is something that we deserve, or is this something we desperately need? And the old form of the prayer that says, "Oh Lord, I am not worthy to receive you, but only say the word and my soul shall be healed." So it would seem like people should come to communion because they need it. But I want your perspective on that. You would say to some people, if you're not ready, you're not ready. But would the apostles be people you see as ready? I mean, they were about to deny him at his most precious moment.
1: Yeah, good question. Yeah, that's the challenge of our faith. It's often a both and of there's always this reality that none of us are really ready.
0: Right.
1: But then there are certain rules that we have to consider that the church has outlined for what is considered proper reception. Mm. So technically, yeah, if you are a Catholic who it has no unconfessed

0: technically, yeah, if you are a Catholic who it has no unconfessed mortal sin, then you're allowed to receive Holy Communion.
1: Right. And even in that,
0: none of them are ready. So,
1: right,
0: you know,
1: right.
0: Theologians have speculated on whether Judas received Holy Communion, and there's good cases for both, right. Yes or no. What I find of our Catholic faith is always holding that tension,
1: mm-hmm.
0: that even the great saints had that lively awareness that they were not worthy at all to receive even one Holy Communion. And that's always healthy for us to keep that sense,
1: right.
0: of as we advance in holiness, we should almost grow in that awareness that those words are not just mere pious words that the church has given us, but it's a real reality. Yeah, I'm not worthy. I tell people, okay, if Jesus was knocking on your bedroom door and said, I'm moving in, we're going to have bunk beds now, and are you ready? Are you ready for me to move in and to live with you? Some people say, whoa, I don't know if I'm ready for that.
1: Yeah.
0: Well, in a real sense, that's happening at Holy Communion. So you have to consider yourself as well, whether there are certain things in your life that you need to figure out first and get absolved in confession and resolved in your life before you're ready for that type of relationship. So I find raising the bar is a far better approach, even if it's painful in the moment, than lowering mm-hmm. the bar. So it's that tension, because the Lord wants to save everyone.
1: Yes.
0: He wants everyone.
1: He comes for everyone. And, you know, you're reminding me of that great passage where he says, if you're in conflict with your brother first, before you bring your gift to church, go straighten things out. And you're saying spiritually, we should try to straighten things out. And of course, we have that beautiful sacrament of reconciliation, of confession. Some years ago, I mentioned to our listeners and viewers, Father Rich Conlon's up there in Vancouver, Archdiocese of Vancouver. I have had the privilege of being there a number of times. I was invited by one of your archbishops to do clergy conferences and to speak to religious educators. I mention that because even having done that some years ago, some of the priests and religious educators would tell me about the fact that we have our teachings and our faithfulness to our teachings, but that you're living in a fairly progressive climate up there, politically and otherwise, morally. I mention that to you because I think that's a tension we have as well in places like New York, that we have our truth, we want to proclaim our truth, but we're living in a culture that sometimes views our points of view as highly countercultural. I know, again, that it's relatively early in what I hope is a long and wonderful priesthood for you, but how do you walk that tightrope? You talk about the tension in terms of reception of the Eucharist, but sure. having our principles, but knowing that telling the people in our congregation what we really believe and why might very well alienate people whose politics is not anywhere near the values of the church.
0: Yeah. No, it's a good point to bring up. What came to mind was from Romans, where sin abounds, grace abounds all the more.
1: Yeah.
0: So we are called to be bearers of good news. And sometimes the proclamation of good news is in direct contrast to the reality of what the culture is presenting. Mm. But ultimately, as Jesus said in Luke 4, that the Spirit of the Lord is upon me to bring good news to the poor. And so we are called to proclaim that good news.
1: Yeah.
0: And sometimes in the proclamation of the good news, people realize, okay, this is actually much different news than what the culture is saying. And that can be a way, as St. Francis de Sales says about giving the honey of the faith rather than the vinegar, you know, to draw people in.
1: Right.
0: And just being willing to really believe that, yeah, in a culture where sin abounds, grace abounds all the more. Let's proclaim the good news of grace, that our Lord is truly present in Holy Communion. He wants to give his whole life to you. And therefore, you got to be ready for this.
1: Yes.
0: And it might be painful in certain moments. What happened to me was, after being away from the church for 5 years, my mom invited me to go to confession as a birthday present for her. I went to confession and I told this priest, it's been over 5 years. And he said, have you gotten drunk the last 5 years? Yes. How many times? I said, oh my goodness. 2 times a week for 5 years. And he said,

0: says, have you received Holy Communion in the last 5 years? I said, yeah. He said, you can't do that if you're committing mortal sin. I said, no one's told me this before.
1: Yeah.
0: No one. No one has told me this before. I had Catholic elementary school and Catholic high school. Not a single person told me. In all that time, I thought if you were Catholic, you received Holy Communion. It didn't matter what you were doing in your life. You just had to be, had gone through first Holy Communion. But that awareness, it pierced my heart that I had been ignorant and God had mercy upon me. But that awakened me to the seriousness of the gift that our Lord's giving us. And so out of my experience, that's why I have to share that reality.
1: Right, right. You know, you reminded me there was a play on Broadway and then a movie starring Jack Lemmon called Mass Appeal. And he's immensely popular as a pastor, the priest, but a seminarian comes and stays with him who says, you know, you're telling people what they want to hear, which is why you're so popular, but you're not telling them what they need to hear. And it sounds like that priest in confession challenged you to, in ways that, you know, let's be honest, there are certainly priests out there who would tell you, no big deal. And that can be a problem if you don't tell people the truth. I remember a woman coming to me in the context of having had an abortion, and she knew that I was a strong advocate for the unborn and their moms. And she said, I've gone to other priests. And in one case, he said, well, you know, you had this abortion in your teenage years. It was probably the best thing you could do at that time. And she said, I said to the priest, Father, I didn't come to you to hear lies. I know what I did is wrong. And I want you to just affirm that it was wrong and that I need to be accountable for it. So I think you're saying the same thing, that maybe it'll make you slightly unpopular, Father Conlon, but that you feel called to tell the people the truth.
0: Yeah. And when you tell the truth, you remain on fire. If you give up the truth, you become lukewarm.
1: Yes, and you know what Jesus says about that.
0: No one wants a lukewarm priest.
1: Yeah. No, I totally. Listen, in the remaining moments, I want to ask you one more question. Father Rich Conlon's our guest, the priest of the Archdiocese of Vancouver, played a wicked game of golf in his early years, and now, thank God, has come to the priesthood, is a pastor now, too, as well. So I want to first of all, give you a chance to, you have people who may not know that you have an online presence. Could you tell us, Father, about that?
0: Sure. Well, I have a picture of Carlo. How do you do this? Carlo Acutis, he's behind me, and a relic of his. So I developed a friendship with Carlo through being inspired by his website. So I developed a blog when I had my conversion. And the blog is simply a summary of Catholic books that I've read. So I have over 300 books that I've read that I've summarized online. So for people that want a quick summary of some book, a classic Catholic book, that's a website. It's called Prodigal Catholic. Prodigal Catholic. So giving Prodigal away, Catholic. It's like lavishly, extravagantly giving away stuff for free. Prodigalcatholic.com.
1: Okay.
0: That's something that I continue to attend to. I have a YouTube channel that I just started up again, just sharing my homilies on YouTube.
1: That'll
0: be part of just my way to evangelize here at the parish. An Instagram account, Father Rich Conlon as well, sharing stuff like that. I have some golf videos on there as well.
1: Okay.
0: And some different books. Those who are watching online, I have a book, Eucharistic Fire.
1: Oh, it's okay.
0: On St. Carlo Acutis, that Sophia Institute, they published. And a couple other books that Sophia has published recently. And I love producing content like that. So God has blessed me with a very creative mind. So I love being a priest and being able to share my gifts and talents for people, to help people in whatever way possible. So,
1: well, you're doing that right now. Father Rich Conlon's been our guest, as I mentioned, a priest of the Archdiocese of Vancouver. I had a wonderfully rich career in golf and was called by Christ to serve him in another way outside of golf, and that particular way is priesthood, which is such a blessing to all of us. You've been wonderful in this interview in terms of sharing with us some of the things that motivate you, some of the things you value the most. Central, of course, your relationship with our Lord. I'm just, as a priest in this 45 years, just so delighted when a guy comes in at 5 years and has the zeal, the commitment, the sincerity, the authenticity that you do. And for an old time like me, you give me great, great confidence in the future of our beautiful church, as long as there are good people like Rich Conlon to step forward and serve. So thank you for your appreciation.

0: Sid, thank you for your service, as we say, and continue, please, to make people aware of the beauty of relationship with Jesus Christ and the Eucharist. Thank you so much, Brother Conlon, for being with us on Personally Speaking.
1: Thanks, Monsignor. A joy to be with you as well.
0: Thanks for being with us on Personally Speaking. You may have listened to it on the Catholic channel, Sirius XM. You can also watch our program on YouTube, searching under Personally Speaking with Monsignor Jim Lasanti. 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Personally Speaking is also on CatholicTV.org out of the Archdiocese of Boston. I've been privileged to serve as host and executive producer, Personally Speaking. Our producer is Lisa Jandovitz. Thanks so much for joining us. We'll be with you again next time on Personally Speaking.

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Today we celebrate the 20th Sunday in Ordinary Time. Our opening hymn may be found in your hymnal at number 851, Christ Has Promised to Be Present, number 851 in your hymnal. Let us stand and worship together.

0: In the name of the Father, and of the Son, and of the Holy Spirit.
1: Amen.
0: The Lord be with you.
1: And with your spirit.
0: My brothers and sisters, let us acknowledge our sins and so prepare ourselves to celebrate these sacred mysteries.

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O God, who have prepared for those who love you good things which no eye can see, fill our hearts, we pray, with the warmth of your love, so that loving you in all things and above all things, we may attain your promises which surpass every human desire. Through our Lord Jesus Christ, your Son, who lives and reigns with you in the unity of the Holy Spirit,

A reading from the book of the prophet Isaiah. Thus says the Lord, observe what is right, do what is just. For my salvation is about to come, my justice about to be revealed. The foreigners who join themselves to the Lord, ministering to him, loving the name of the Lord, and becoming his servants, all who keep the Sabbath free from profanation and hold to my covenant, them I will bring to my holy mountain and make joyful in my house.

service of prayer. Their burnt offerings and sacrifices will be acceptable on my altar, for my house shall be called a house of prayer for all peoples. The word of the Lord.

A reading from the letter of St. Paul to the Romans. Brothers and sisters, I am speaking to you Gentiles. Inasmuch as I am the apostle to the Gentiles, I glory in my ministry in order to make my race jealous and thus save some of them. For if their rejection is the reconciliation of the world, what will their acceptance be but life from the dead? For the gifts and the call of God are irrevocable. Just as you once disobeyed God, but have now received mercy because of their disobedience, so they have now disobeyed in order that, by virtue of the mercy shown to you, they too may now receive mercy. God delivered all to disobedience, that he might have mercy upon all. The word of the Lord.

0: The Lord be with you.
1: And with your spirit.
0: A reading from the Holy Gospel according to Matthew.
1: Glory to you, Lord.
0: At that time, Jesus withdrew to the region of Tyre and Sidon. And behold, a Canaanite woman of that district came and called out, "Have pity on me, Lord, son of David. My daughter is tormented by a demon." But Jesus did not say a word in answer to her. Jesus' disciples came and asked him, "Send her away, for she keeps calling out after us." He said in reply, "I was sent only to the lost sheep of the house of Israel." But the woman came and did Jesus homage, saying, "Lord, help me." He said in reply, "It is not right to take the food of the children and throw it to the dogs." She said, "Please, Lord, for even the dogs eat the scraps that fall from the table of their masters." Then Jesus said to her in reply, "O woman, great is your faith. Let it be done for you as you wish." And the woman's daughter was healed from that hour.

Well, it's a great joy to be with all of you. I feel like it's been a while since I've taken a mass here at Sorrows with all my obligations driving all over the place. So it's nice on a Sunday to just kind of roll out of bed and walk the 20 feet from the rectory and be with familiar faces. Today is admittedly somewhat of a controversial gospel for all of us to dive into. It's, of course, doesn't match up with our experience in late August. We kind of just want to go have an omelet, enjoy the family and the weather. But the truth, you know, first of all, deepens our faith in such a profound way. And so even when we might not be ready to engage such topics, we should. We should. Because it allows us to grow in deeper awareness of this tremendous mystery that is the Catholic faith in our Lord. Growing up in one of the most diverse cities in the world, and going to school, one of the most diverse universities in the country, in my opinion, kind of leaves me well positioned to kind of speak into this whole topic of what exactly our relationship with should be like with non-Catholics, Christians, the unbaptized, former Catholics, or whatever it is. How exactly should we be conducting ourselves? Are all welcome or not? Are all welcome or are they not? In my opinion, even the very premise of this question is flawed. But yet somehow so many in the church kind of take up these camps. And both are wrong. Both are wrong. Let that kind of put us at ease and relax some of the shoulders I can already feel, right, tensing up, right? Not everybody, right, should be taking up this banner. All are welcome. It doesn't matter. Come into every house of worship and whatever, right? At the same time, we should never be locking the doors, right, and saying, Catholics only, right? My closest friends, I feel like I've been enriched by so much in my life, are all non-Catholics from my time at Rutgers, even just 2 weeks ago, spending a whole course on spiritual direction with Lutheran friends, right? Strongly enforces, right, what the gospel message has always been for us. That first off, Jesus leaves Israel. Jesus left Israel and went to Tyre and Sidon, right, a region beyond, right, the chosen people in order to encounter all, right? And so you and I should never, right, have this sense, this inclusive sense where we want to protect ourselves, right, from all of God's people, regardless of religion. We should be open and deeply, right, enriched by everyone's experience and everyone's faith, and welcome in a very deeply human and charitable sense everybody's perspective and everybody's way of life, because it nurtures our own sense, right, of how we are to live in a society with deep communion with all. But I very much am against this whole concept of like tolerance and coexistence. I think those words are better used for wildlife and trees and plants that I guess tolerate the other's existence and coexist side by side. The Catholic phrases, I think, that have way more meaning for us is communion and encounter, right? And not just seeing others really as, you know, the reflection, living reflections of labels, but instead seeing all others, right, as children of God, with whom desire, whether they understand it or not, desire meaning purpose.

purpose, origin, right? Desire to be known and to be heard and to be seen. So let's be clear on what the goal is. The goal is to grow deeper, right? In this tremendous baptismal call that is articulated in the Gospel of Matthew to go and baptize all nations, right? In the Father and the Son and the Holy Spirit, understanding that the Catholic faith was instituted by a Savior, the Messiah, Jesus Christ, and so it contains within it the fullness of the truth. It is without error, and it is the true vessel that leads us into eternity. And so you and I can rest with deep and absolute security that all truth is found in the one holy Catholic and apostolic faith. However, the expression of that faith as it pertains to all those of different religions and different beliefs, or sometimes even lack thereof, is the game changer. That is the game changer, right? Why? Because the Syrophoenician woman who encounters Christ today demonstrates something that really we should all be walking away with. Number one, a great faith in the Lord Jesus Christ. She wouldn't be begging him for the healing of her daughter if she didn't believe. Not only in him and in his capacity to heal. And secondly, tremendous humility. Even comparing herself to a dog for whom is only worthy of the scraps that fall from his table. And so you and I have a moral obligation to go beyond ourselves, beyond what is comfortable, in order to encounter people in a real way. Because Catholic or not, everybody experiences human suffering. Everyone experiences human suffering with all the challenges, gas, eggs, whatever, right, that we all go through. It's not, I hope one day they walk into a church and discover Jesus, while true, the obligation is actually on you, and it is on me to encounter all and to be able to reflect, to bring the same Jesus who walked to Tyre and Sidon, and to encounter all in a very real way. He even says, a woman of great faith. Brothers and sisters, the opposing factions, like most things that polarize our country, are deeply impacting the church. No, as Catholics, we are not called to just kind of stick to ourselves and have this group hug until we all get into heaven and compare our scapulars to each other and say, oh, that's a good miraculous medal. Where'd you get my? I'd like to get one just like yours, right? Although good. Sacramentals are good. But it certainly cannot dispose us in such a way where we would ever stay away from people who believe in things differently. That's certainly not the missionary dimension of the church, which in Vatican II was very clear to say we are salt and light to the world. But in the same way, conversely, we certainly are not called to have such a overwhelmingly welcoming and accepting and disposition of heart where we become totally irrelevant, where the Catholic faith and the Catholic Church is one option among many, where we would be kind of tentative to talk about Jesus and his capacity to be true Savior, because so much of the current narrative of the welcoming church wants to welcome, but without Jesus. Brothers and sisters, may we grow in a faith so great that it trusts in the will of a Father, even beyond understanding, and a faith so humble that it is willing to do this for all people, not just spouse, not just family member, but all. As we receive this most holy Eucharist yet again today, may we grow in a faith so great and so humble that it pleads with the Lord for any kind of nourishment and spiritual strength so that we can

can go out, encounter all in a deep and meaningful way, in real friendship, bringing Jesus Christ so that all might have a conversion of mind, a conversion of heart, to encounter the Lord in a way that says to them, I love you, you are mine, I will be with you until the end of the age.

Prayerfully, we stand in order to proclaim our faith in the Lord and in His church. I believe in one God, the Father, maker of heaven and earth, of all things visible and invisible. I believe in one Lord Jesus Christ, the only begotten Son of God, born of the Father before all ages, God from God,

0: indivisible. I believe in one Lord Jesus Christ, the only begotten Son of God, born of the Father before all ages, God from God, light from light, true God from true God, begotten, not made, consubstantial with the Father. Through him all things were made. For us men and for our salvation, he came down from heaven. For our sake, he was crucified under Pontius Pilate. He suffered death and was buried, and rose again on the third day in accordance with the scriptures. He ascended into heaven and is seated at the right hand of the Father. He will come again in glory to judge the living and the dead, and his kingdom will have no end. I believe in the Holy Spirit, the Lord, the giver of life, who proceeds from the Father and the Son, who with the Father and the Son is adored and glorified, who has spoken through the prophets. I believe in one holy, Catholic, and apostolic church. I confess one baptism for the forgiveness of sins, and I look forward to the resurrection of the dead and the life of the world to come. Amen. Like the Canaanite woman, we now approach our Lord with persistent faith and ask him to grant what we need.
1: Please respond, Lord, hear our prayer. For the church, that we may continue to see her as the instrument of our salvation, we pray to the Lord. Lord, hear our prayer. For all those entrusted with the public welfare, that they will serve us with honesty and integrity, we pray to the Lord. Lord, hear our prayer. For the men and women of our armed forces, especially those serving in areas of conflict and violence, that they will be protected from harm and return home safely to family and to friends, we pray to the Lord. Lord, hear our prayer. For all of our parishioners who are traveling and vacationing, that they will return to us rested and refreshed, we pray to the Lord. Lord, hear our prayer. For all of our sick and suffering, that they may know the consolation of God's loving presence, we pray to the Lord. Lord, hear our prayer. For all of our faithful departed, that they may rejoice in the eternal life of heaven, we pray to the Lord.
2: Lord, hear our prayer.
1: And for Akili Lynn Gordon, for whom this Mass is being offered, we pray to the Lord.
2: Lord, hear our prayer.
1: For those prayers that we hold in the silence of our hearts, we pray to the Lord. Lord, hear our prayer.
0: Patient and merciful Father, we ask that you might hear and answer our prayers through Christ our Lord.
1: Amen.

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0: Pray, brothers and sisters, that my sacrifice and yours may be acceptable to God, the Almighty Father.
1: May the Lord accept the sacrifices of your hands with the praise and glory of his name, for our good and the good of all his holy church.
0: Receive our oblation, O Lord, by which is brought about a glorious exchange, that by offering what you have given, we may merit to receive your very self, through Christ our Lord.
2: Amen.
0: The Lord be with you.
1: And with your spirit.
0: Lift up your hearts.
1: We lift them up to the Lord.
0: Let us give thanks to the Lord our God.
1: It is right and just.
0: It is truly right and just, our duty and our salvation, always and everywhere, to give you thanks, Lord, Holy Father, Almighty and Eternal God. For you so loved the world, that in your mercy you sent us, the Redeemer, to live like us in all things but sin, so that you might love in us what you loved in your Son, by whose obedience we have been restored to those gifts of yours that by sinning we had lost in disobedience. And so, Lord, with all the angels and saints, we too give you thanks, as in exaltation we acclaim.

You are indeed holy, O Lord, and all you have created rightly gives you praise. For through your Son, our Lord Jesus Christ, by the power and working of the Holy Spirit, you give life to all things and make them holy, and you never cease to gather a people to yourself, so that from the rising of the sun to its setting, a pure sacrifice may be offered to your name. Therefore, O Lord, we humbly implore you by the same Spirit, graciously make holy these gifts we have brought to you for consecration, that they may become the body and blood of your Son, our Lord Jesus Christ, at whose command we celebrate these mysteries. For on the night he was betrayed, he himself took bread, and giving you thanks, he said the blessing, broke the bread, and gave it to his disciples, saying, take this, all of you, and eat of it, for this is my body, which will be given up for you.

In a similar way, when supper was ended, he took the chalice, and giving you thanks, he said the blessing and gave the chalice to his disciples, saying, "Take this, all of you, and drink from it,

This is the chalice of my blood, the blood of the new and eternal covenant, which will be poured out for you and for many for the forgiveness of sins. Do this in memory of me.

Therefore, O Lord, as we celebrate the memorial of the saving passion of your Son, his wondrous resurrection and ascension into heaven, and as we look forward to his second coming, we offer you in thanksgiving this holy and living sacrifice. Look, we pray upon the oblation of your church and recognizing the sacrificial victim by whose death you will to reconcile us to yourself. Grant that we who are nourished by the body and blood of your Son and filled with his Holy Spirit may become one body, one spirit in Christ. May he make of us an eternal offering to you, so we may obtain an inheritance with your elect, especially with the most blessed Virgin Mary, Mother of God, with blessed Joseph, her spouse, with your blessed apostles and glorious martyrs, and with all the saints, on whose constant intercession in your presence we rely for unfailing help. May this sacrifice of our reconciliation, we pray, O Lord, advance the peace and salvation of all the world. Be pleased to confirm in faith and charity your pilgrim church on earth, with your servant Francis, our Pope, and Joseph, our Bishop, the order of bishops, all the clergy, and the entire people you have gained for your own. Listen graciously to the prayers of this family whom you have summoned before you. In your compassion, O merciful Father, gather to yourself all your children scattered throughout the world. To our departed brothers and sisters and to all who were pleasing to you at their passing from this life, give kind admittance to your kingdom. There we hope to enjoy forever the fullness of your glory. Through Christ our Lord, through whom you bestow on the world all that is good.

0: heaven. Give us this day our daily bread, and forgive us our trespasses, as we forgive those who trespass against us. And lead us not into temptation, but deliver us from evil. Deliver us, Lord, we pray, from every evil. Graciously grant peace in our days, that by the help of your mercy, we may be always free from sin and safe from all distress, as we await the blessed hope and the coming of our Savior, Jesus Christ.
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0: kingdom, the power, and the glory are yours, now and forever.
1: Lord Jesus Christ, who said to your apostles, "Peace I leave you, my peace I give you," look not on our sins, but on the faith of your church, and graciously grant her peace and unity in accordance with your will, who live and reign forever and ever.
0: Amen.
1: The peace of the Lord be with you always.
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0: Behold the Lamb of God. 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
1: Lord, I am not worthy that you should enter under my roof, but only say the word, and my soul shall be healed.

0: Made partakers of Christ through these sacraments, we humbly implore your mercy, Lord, that conformed to his image on earth, we may inherit also to be his co-heirs in heaven, who lives and reigns forever and ever.
1: Amen.
0: Our annual parish picnic is on Sunday, September 10th. 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You may register by seeing the flyer in today's bulletin. Hopefully, enough of you will send an email of personal request to Father Rich Van and Steele so that he might sing a song again for us this year. I'm sure he'll come if enough of you send emails in a demanding tone saying that your year will just be incomplete without hearing him sing something. The Lord be with you.
2: And with your spirit.
0: May Almighty God bless you, the Father, and the Son, and the Holy Spirit.
2: Amen.
0: Go forth, the Mass is ended.
2: Thanks be to God.
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0: The Kinship of Catholics and Jews is a program sponsored by the Institute of Judeo-Christian Studies, Seton Hall University. I'm Father Lawrence Frizzell. I'm the director of the Institute and moderator of this program. Today we commemorate the Feast of the Assumption of the Blessed Virgin Mary. My collaborator in this program, Ms. Rose Ahenekou, passed away prematurely in 2017. In this and other ways, her work and inspiration live on. May her soul rest in peace.
1: Today we are going to reflect upon the Feast of the Assumption of the Blessed Virgin Mary. The word assumption, of course, means that Mary is taken up, body and soul, into heaven at the time she departed from this world. Now, on November the 1st, 1950, Pope Pius XII defined the Church's teaching that the Mother of Jesus, at the end of her life, was taken body and soul into heaven. Now, people may ask, did Mary die? The long tradition of the Church has been that it was very appropriate for her to have this experience of death in common with all human beings and in union with and imitation of her Son, Jesus. Therefore, we would think it's appropriate, and we find that this is the long tradition of the Church, that Mary passed away, and then we'll talk about that a little later, the story about Thomas. But we'll note that in 1950, Pope Pius XII did not address this precise question. He indicated that it's a teaching of the Church from ancient times, which he was crystallizing in a doctrine which is now de fide, definita, defined in our faith. Now, this feast, of course, is in from ancient times. August the 15th is one of the great days in the calendar of the Church in the Middle East and throughout the areas that were separated for the most part from the Catholic Union in 1054, where we have the Orthodox traditions continuing, of course, the great veneration that all of the ancient churches have for the Blessed Mother and for her union with Christ. Now, the role of Mary of Nazareth, according to the New Testament and in Christian teaching, is defined by her motherhood. That means that the fact that she accepted to become the mother of Jesus is the key.

0: to understanding the greatness of her role. And of course, it's her relation with Jesus as mother, and giving birth is only one part of motherhood. So the person who becomes a mother, of course, has a continuing relationship with her child, and this must never be considered as severed, or the child must never think, well, I'm no longer in a special relationship with my mother. This is why the commandment, honor your father and your mother, is not just when people are living in their parental home, but that commandment, of course, endures throughout a lifetime. Now, because Jesus is the Son of God, the second person of the Blessed Trinity, when he took human nature in her womb, and after Mary had said yes to God's plan, Mary becomes Theotokos, the bearer of God, is the Greek phrase. In other words, in English, the mother of God. Mary's act of faith and her willing response to the call to be the mother of Christ makes her the first disciple of the Word made flesh, of the incarnate Lord. And that's the grace, a basic tenet of the Christian faith, along with the mystery of the Blessed Trinity, that in the one God are three persons. Now, Mary is also the mother of the Church and of all the faithful. This role, of course, flows from the fact of her motherhood regarding Jesus, and at the foot of the cross, she and the beloved disciple were united by Jesus in a reciprocal bond. In John's Gospel, chapter 19, verse 25 to 27, we read, Jesus on the cross looks down upon the mother and the beloved disciple and says to the beloved disciple, behold your mother, and to Mary, behold your son. Now, in John's Gospel, of course, this disciple is anonymous, because I think he represents all Christians. He's the typical Christian, close to Jesus at the Last Supper, in intimacy with the Eucharistic presence of the Lord throughout history, and, of course, beneath the cross. Now, with this background, I'll ask Ms. Ahnehu to read the first text of our liturgy for the 15th of August from the Apocalypse of the New Testament, the last book that in English is called the Book of Revelation.
1: God's temple in heaven was opened, and the Ark of His covenant could be seen in the temple. A great sign appeared in the sky. A woman clothed with the sun, with the moon beneath her feet, and on her head a crown of 12 stars. She was with child and wailed aloud in pain as she labored to give birth. Then another sign appeared in the sky. It was a huge red dragon with 7 heads and 10 horns, and on its heads were 7 diadems. Its tail swept away a third of the stars in the sky and hurled them down to the earth. Then the dragon stood before the woman about to give birth to devour her child when she gave birth. She gave birth to a son, a male child, destined to rule all the nations with an iron rod. Her child was caught up to God and his throne. The woman herself fled into the desert, where she had a place prepared by God. Then I heard a loud voice in heaven say, now have salvation and power come, and the kingdom of our God, and the authority of his anointed one.
0: Now, thank you, Mr. Nehu. This text, of course, is very rich, and it's presented first with the last verse of chapter 11, God's temple in heaven was opened, and the Ark of His covenant could be seen in the temple. Now, at the very end of the Apocalypse, we find that there is no need of a temple, that God's presence and the presence of the Lamb are the center of the whole entire experience of everyone who is been in right order with God, everyone who enters the kingdom of heaven. And so to have this reference to the spiritual temple, the heavenly temple in the New Jerusalem, the heavenly Jerusalem, means that we're still in the realm

of history. So as long as we are in the context of time and moving through history, then on earth we are in a relationship with the heavenly Jerusalem and with all of the

symbols of the real presence of God's work being the foundation for Moses to be told, you will make everything according to the pattern that is shown to you on the mountain. So this text in Exodus chapter 25, verse 40, and a series of texts following that, when Moses is told to build the tabernacle, the Ark of the Covenant, and everything, draws attention to the fact that there is this heavenly model, and we are to imitate that model in not only the physical structures of a tabernacle or the tent of meeting and the, later on the temple, but of course in the recognition that the community of faith is the temple of God. The people of God constitute a spiritual temple, and each individual has to recognize that his or her body is indeed the very temple of God. And so this is in a unique way present in the life of the Blessed Mother, that she becomes the tabernacle of Christ during the 9 months of her pregnancy. And we'll see how that theme evolves a little later. Now, this great sign, of course, refers to Mary as the type, as the sign of the church. Mary is the symbol of the church. Mary is the one who embodies within her the mystery of the church as mother, giving birth to children through baptism in the way in which the church is propagated on earth. And there's a birth from above of water and the Holy Spirit, and it's within the motherly role of the church to foster this new life in each baptized Christian. Now, the church is also virgin, the bride being prepared for the wedding feast on the last day. And so the church embodies within this mystery the unity between motherhood on the one hand and virginity as a preparation and a sign of the eternal life that God wants all his people to have. And when we think of the role of Mary then in this particular text, symbolizing and typifying the church, it means that we're not talking about the birth of Jesus in Bethlehem. We're talking about the birth of Christ in the faithful, in the realm of history with its struggles and temptations, and indeed with the terrible threat of the devil, that's symbolized by that great lion that's ready to attack. But God is ever protective, and so in spite of the fact that the power of Satan is threatening in this reading, we find that, of course, the child is able to escape, being caught up to God in his throne, and the woman is able to flee to a place which has been prepared, free from danger, but always, of course, the Christians have to realize that we are still within the realm of history, and therefore within the period in which the dangers of various threats from the world, the flesh and the devil, from human weakness, the flesh, and all sorts of different areas of life, from secular ideals, which are false lights trying to distract us from the true focus that we should have in life, and then, of course, the threat of satanic oppression is never to be forgotten. But we don't want to blame Satan for everything in terms of human struggles. We have to be aware that there is a sense of human responsibility and temptations coming from other sources. Now, the final text of our prayer, of our reading, is a prayer. Now have salvation and power come, the kingdom of our God, and the authority of his anointed one. So the anointed one is, of course, the Messiah in Hebrew, the Christos, the Christ Jesus. Now, when we think of the mystery of death and the unique way in which Jesus brought the understanding of human death into a new realm, we find St. Paul's letter

0: to the Corinthians, the first letter, chapter 15, becomes an appropriate text for us to see a background to the mystery of Mary's being taken up into union with Christ. So I'll have Miss Nehu read from the letter to the Corinthians in chapter 15.
1: Brothers and sisters, Christ has been raised from the dead, the first fruits of those who have fallen asleep. For since death came through man, the resurrection of the dead came also through man. For just as in Adam all die, so too in Christ shall all be brought to life, but each one in proper order. Christ the first fruits, then at his coming, those who belong to Christ, then comes the end, when he hands over the kingdom to his God and Father, when he has destroyed every sovereignty and every authority and power. For he must reign until he has put all his enemies under his feet. The last enemy to be destroyed is death, for he subjected everything under his feet.
0: Now, this text relates Jesus as the Christ, as the Messiah, but also as the Son of God, to the first Adam. The first Adam failed, and there has to be a restoration of wholeness, that the alienation that we call sin is to be overcome through what we could call the bridge of the cross between this world and the world of God. God has to draw us back to himself, invite us to come to share in that fullness of life that we receive in baptism with the act of faith of the adults, of course, being matured as we move from one year to another throughout our Christian life. We renew our baptismal promises each year, especially at Easter time. Now here, the resurrection of Jesus is said to be the first fruits of those who have fallen asleep. In the biblical heritage, the tradition of first fruits draws upon the understanding that the people of God were given the land in which they were to grow their crops and have their orchards and so on, and all of the harvest, which had to be used for feeding the family and so on of the given homeowner, and then preparing, saving seed for the next year and so on. All of that harvest had to be put in subordination to our relationship with God. And so the idea is that God's gifts, the gift of rain, especially the gift of the soil, the gift of sunlight, all of these things were, of course, beyond the power of the farmer. And so when the people were harvesting, they would give the best of the harvest. 10% would be given to the temple for the sustenance of the priests, because the priests, the whole tribe of Levi, of course, was without any land. They were in the dedicated service of God, and so the people would offer the tithe for their support and also to give to the poor, the needy, those who were deprived. And so this ancient tradition is picked up in the gospel that St. Paul is presenting to us, that when Jesus comes through the mystery of suffering and death and is risen, he becomes the epitome of what God wants for all his creatures, that God wants everyone to share in the resurrection of Christ. And of course, this feast of the Assumption of Mary reminds us that body and soul, Mary is taken up into union with God, again anticipating, as Jesus did, the hope and assurance that we all have that God is calling us to the same destiny. Now, this theme of first fruits, Miss Ahenehu, is one with which you are familiar in your culture. And so tell us a little bit about the way in which the Feast of the Assumption of Mary is celebrated in the Igbo a, a

0: tradition in the southeast section of Nigeria.
1: Oh, thank you, Father. It's really intriguing to know that this Feast of Assumption that we celebrate, that there's something we do in my place on that very day. We call it Irijimbise. That's our New Yam Festival. And it was a pagan culture that was brought into Christianity. Before the advent of Christianity, you were told that the pagans, that before you harvest anything from your farm and eat it, you must present, especially yams, to the gods for blessing. And the idea is, when they bless it, there will be more fruit, you know, the following year and everything, because everything you have came from the gods.

Christianity came, they didn't want to push away the people that were the pagans and then their thought and the belief. Rather, it was kind of Christianized. You know, the whole idea, the motive was carried into the Christian worship of bringing everything, the first fruit from your farm, whether it is vegetable, it is yam or tomato, anything, but particularly yams, will be presented. Everybody will come to church on August 15th with yam, one tuber of yam. And then during offertory,

0: This is the first fruit of your produce from your farm, and in thanksgiving to God, then you can now go back and eat them. But it's a big ceremony where people, then there will be masquerade, there will be dances, there's a particular dance we call the Epe dance, you know, and it's specific for this occasion because it's where you showcase the first fruit of whatever God has given you for that year. And then after it, the proper harvest will now start. You know, you can now start harvesting. But I see it's intriguing and also surprising. And it's only a word of thanks I could give, because it's through the department I now know that this has a biblical foundation. Because even up to now, Tom, we never knew there was a connection biblically to this tradition. But up to today, we still hold to that tradition of Irijim Bise. Even those of us who are not in the village or who are not in Nigeria, we still celebrate the Irijim Bise. Anywhere we are, whether it's in the US or in London, everywhere they celebrate, because it's a big ceremony. But everybody knows that's the whole idea is the first fruit from your farm you offer to God. But we didn't know the connection, you know, with the...
1: Well, this certainly goes back to each of the major feasts, the Feast of Passover, the Feast of Weeks or Pentecost. In the spring, there are two harvests, the barley harvest first and then the wheat harvest, and people would bring their tithe, their first fruits to the temple. And then in the autumn, in the month usually in September, is the Feast of Sukkot, the Feast of Booths, and there the people bring all of the harvest of the grapes, pomegranates, the olives, and those things that have grown over the long hot summer, especially in the orchards. And so the Christian tradition in ancient times built on this, and we find at the end of the canon, or the most solemn part of the Eucharistic prayer for the Church of Rome, and all Catholics of the Western or Roman Rite, we have a prayer that comes just before the final elevation of the host and the chalice, through him and with him and in him, that solemn prayer of the priests that is the occasion for the great Amen of the faithful. Before that, we read, through Christ our Lord, God has given us pardon, and through whom you continue to make all these good things, O Lord. So all these good things refer to all the gifts that the people had brought for the sustenance of the clergy and for the poor. They would bring gifts, which nowadays we usually have a collection, of course, monetary collection, but in the old days, in the first centuries of the church, many people would bring ordinary food items, as you were describing in your tradition. Now you continue to make all these good things, O Lord. You sanctify them, fill them with life, bless them, and bestow them upon us. So here, as you said, in the ancient tradition before Christianity came to the Igbo tribe in Nigeria, there was that sensitivity to human dependence on a greater power than we have, and especially in the world of agriculture, which is so fragile. There's so many things that can go wrong during the year of farming, so we recognize that God is the source of all these good things, and God sanctifies them, fills them with life. Even the natural life that we have has to be sustained by food, of course, and then these are seen as gifts of God, but also the work of human hands. So in our offertory prayers, which draw the offertory of the bread and the wine, which draw upon the Jewish tradition, we remark on the fact that everything is a gift of God, but it's also the fruit of the earth and the work of human hands, the fruit of the vine and the work of human hands, that there's a great deal of human activity that is involved in preparing things for food or for the Eucharistic sacrifice. Now, when we look at the text of of St. Paul in First Letter to the Corinthians, where Christ

0: Christ is called the first fruits of the resurrection. He's the one who provides the pattern for our hope that indeed at the end of time all humanity will be raised from the dead into the presence of God for life eternal. And of course, this is in the context of Christ's victory through his death and resurrection and through his continual presence in our world, in the context of the church and the presence of his gift of the Holy Spirit. We're, of course, aware that God's plan is slowly coming to its fruition so that the salvation and power in the kingdom of God will be manifested. Now, the gospel of the Feast of the Assumption is, of course, the text from St. Luke. We've already used the feast of the gospel about the Annunciation, Gabriel's visitation in Nazareth to Mary to ask her to become the mother of Jesus. That's the great feast of the Annunciation of the Lord. But the time when Mary went to visit her cousin Elizabeth is the gospel chosen for the Feast of the Assumption. And so I'll have Miss Ahinehu read the first part of this gospel, and later on we'll talk about the Magnificat.
1: Mary set out and traveled to the hill country in haste to a town of Judah, where she entered the house of Zechariah and greeted Elizabeth. When Elizabeth heard Mary's greeting, the infant leapt in her womb, and Elizabeth, filled with the Holy Spirit, cried out in a loud voice and said, "Blessed are you among women, and blessed is the fruit of your womb. And how does this happen to me, that the mother of my Lord should come to me? For at the moment the sound of your greeting reached my ears, the infant in my womb leapt for joy. Blessed are you who believed that what was spoken to you by the Lord should be fulfilled."
0: Now, in this text, we are very familiar with what we call the mystery of the visitation as we pray the rosary. This text is celebrating the cooperation of Zechariah and Elizabeth with God's plan. Even though they had given up hope of having a child, the angel Gabriel had indicated to Zechariah that he would be the father of one who would prepare the way for the Messiah. And now Elizabeth greets Mary, having been filled with the Holy Spirit. Now, of course, Mary is already filled with the Holy Spirit from the time, the moment of the incarnation, the moment of Christ coming into her womb in his human nature. And so the remark about Elizabeth and other people being imbued with the Holy Spirit, of course, reflects back to that unique presence of the Holy Spirit in the life of Mary. "Blessed are you among women, and blessed is the fruit of your womb." Again, as we said, every mystery regarding Mary in the history of the Church's reflections and our feasts for the Blessed Mother always related to the unique relationship she has with Jesus. And so the coming of the Lord through Mary's presence with Elizabeth, she recognizes the Lord has come to me. And to John the Baptist, having recognized the presence of his Lord. And so all of these themes then are preparing us to understand the continuing entry of the life of Mary into different phases of the life of Jesus, and of course the final triumph of Jesus being a pattern for her triumph over the mystery of death itself, and her entry, body and soul, into the heavenly kingdom. And so we thank our listeners for joining us today, and I wish to show appreciation to Miss Rose Ahinehu for being with me for this program. We invite our listeners to be with us again next week for the Kinship of Catholics and Jews.

0: I forgot to ask that.
1: Yeah, if you could.
0: Yeah, I'll do that. All right. Let me get my timer restarted. Welcome back to another issue of Pirate Report. I am your host, Liam Page, joined by my co-host, Maggie Fournier. We got a great show for you this week. In this issue, we are bringing you lots from the world of cinema. So, before we get into the show, Maggie, how are you doing this week?
1: I'm doing good. How are you?
0: I'm doing all right. It's about the dog days of summer, and especially in the great state of Idaho, where I am presenting from. It is not a lot to do outdoors, so I'm mostly restricted to the inside, at least until it cools off a little bit. And I know it's not too much better for you on the East Coast. I was doing my newscast this morning, and I saw the weather, and it's 70% humidity. That can't be great.
1: No, the humidity is evil and the bane of my existence. It's why I'm not usually outside unless I have to be.
0: Well, now that the pleasantries are out of the way, we'll go ahead and get right into our first story from the loving hearts of New Jersey. Anthony Bourdain is now portrayed in A24's new movie, Tony. You want to go ahead and break down some of the details of that film for us?
1: Yeah, absolutely. So Tony, A24's new film, was released on August 7th. It's currently in the movie theaters. It'll be about another week before it's released on any sort of streaming services. But it follows 19-year-old Anthony Bourdain as he goes to Provincetown, where he works in a kitchen and meets some of the most influential figures of his life coming in the future. And so it kind of follows Anthony Bourdain before he becomes who we know as Anthony Bourdain and is kind of the leading off point before he falls into the world of cooking, cuisine, whatever you want to call it. And something I thought was really interesting about this movie is that one of my favorite actors, Dominic Sessa, plays Anthony Bourdain, young Anthony Bourdain in this movie. And Dominic Sessa himself is actually from New Jersey. I love Dominic Sessa. He was in one of my favorite movies ever, The Holdovers, and the article specifically that I read was from W Magazine. It was his interview about how he learned about himself through playing a young Anthony Bourdain. And something that a lot of people kind of forget or don't consider is that before Anthony Bourdain was the icon that was on Food Network and had his own shows and was such a formative figure for a lot of people, I'm a big Anthony Bourdain fan myself, he was not a very nice person. He was kind of disrespectful. He was into a lot of drugs. And I think that's part of why he became so influential is because he kind of grew as a person and became better. And so this movie focuses kind of when he still isn't the best person. And one thing that Dominic Sessa talked about in this interview is how it is difficult to portray somebody who is rude, brash, disrespectful, and extremely egotistical without being an insufferable character that the audience doesn't.

0: portray somebody who is rude, brash, disrespectful, and extremely egotistical without being an insufferable character that the audience doesn't like. Like, because that's the thing. You want to try and portray Anthony Bourdain as accurately as possible because this is a biopic. But you also don't want the character to be insufferable because it is still this beloved figure in so many people's hearts. And Dominic Sessa talked about a lot about how he kind of learned about himself trying to figure out how to portray this, because Sessa himself admitted that he was not always the best person either. And you kind of have to pull from the fact that you don't always have to be a good person, but you have to be a decent person. And I think that's kind of the arc that the movie follows through Tony. And it's also interesting because, yeah, we've all done things that we're embarrassed of and we're ashamed of, and maybe we weren't always the nicest person, but you can still be a likable person. And I think that's so important to talk about through this movie. And also, I think in the sense of just as a character, I think Anthony Bourdain is similar enough to the character that Dominic Sessa played in The Holdovers, where he's still kind of annoying, rude, insufferable, but at the end of the day, it's just someone looking for purpose and passion and love from other people. And I think that definitely helped Dominic Sessa in this, in trying to get to the character of Anthony Bourdain as a 19-year-old.
1: Yeah, we'll certainly get into the interpretations and how that came across in a little bit. But my first question that I want to ask you kind of pertains to New Jersey culture. I know Anthony Bourdain is a very well-known and respectful figure in the hearts of many New Jerseyans, being that he's from there. Do you think it was important to get someone from New Jersey to play, like you said, the Anthony Cessna is, or do you think that that was more of a happy coincidence and something that Cessna was able to develop for himself rather than something that the studio wanted to impose on the character that they're portraying in this biopic?
0: I mean, I don't think it's necessary entirely, and I do think it is a little bit of a happy accident, but I also think it is helpful that Sessa is from New Jersey and he kind of understands that culture a little bit better, because it's like when you have people from New York in a movie, or people from like I'm from Boston, so I'll use Boston as an example. When you have people like Chris Evans playing someone from Boston or Massachusetts, he is from the greater Boston area, so he has a little bit more of the sense of culture as opposed to someone who isn't. And I don't think it's necessary, because I think most actors that A24 would have considered for the role would be good enough that it doesn't really matter if they're from New Jersey or not. But I think the fact that Dominic Sessa already understands the culture gives him a little bit more of a leg up over anybody else, because you don't have to explain that in New Jersey you don't pump your own gas and what that means to the state as a whole. But you already understand that, as opposed to someone like, I don't know, Tom Holland plays Peter Parker in Spider-Man, and Peter Parker's from New York, but Tom Holland is British. So there's some aspects of that character that he might not understand right away, and you have to work a little bit harder for to really get, as opposed to someone who was, if someone from New York was to play Peter Parker. And so I don't think Sessa being from New Jersey was necessary to the casting, but I think it is incredibly helpful in that aspect.
1: Yeah, I'm laughing a little bit because I don't know if you saw that they were doing an interview with Tom Holland and that whole core cast, Zendaya and gosh, he's escaping me, but the guy that plays Ned and Brand New Day, and they were playing beer pong or like faux beer pong. I think they were just drinking water, but Tom blew the ping pong ball out of the cup and he said it was good. Like that's kind of like understood in American culture, is that's how you play, and everyone was like, no. So, you know, for all the crap we can give him about being British, he's American enough in my book.
0: I'll give Tom Holland credit. He plays a darn good New Yorker.
1: Yeah. But we will go ahead and move on. I want to talk a little bit more about how this film portrays Anthony Bourdain, because I know there was a lot of criticisms about how this was done, how it's trying to romanticize too much someone who had mentioned was kind of not the greatest character. And I read this article.

0: on the BBC about it, and they said trying to put a romance into this movie kind of made your head spin a little bit. And so I wanted to ask you a bit about how that came across, where they're kind of embellishing some of the details, and they're really took some of the darker tones out. I know in that same article you sent me with the interview with the W magazine, there were specific mentions of scenes that had to be cut because they seemed too depressing. Specifically, there are mentions of an overdose scene of Bourdain taking heroin and being at a really, really, really low place, kind of some of the places that we don't talk about much in American culture. Do you think that it was a mistake to try and make the tone a little bit lighter in this film? Or do you think that the film was, or do you think the tone was fine overall? Or do you think it would have been more authentic to leave some of those realer scenes in?
1: So I have to agree with the romance thing. I didn't really like that. I thought it was a little weird, especially because if the point is about Anthony Bourdain's life and this wasn't like, yes, it was a significant part of it, but it wasn't significant enough that it gives us an insight on, like, Bourdain himself, I would say. So I also thought, I don't know, I thought it was weird. I thought it changed the tone a little bit in the movie. I didn't love that. But I think with the talk about removing the overdose scene, I have to agree with the choice to remove it in the sense that this is still a movie that they want people to see besides just Anthony Bourdain fans. Because there is not enough Anthony Bourdain fans in the world to justify the amount of money they spent to make this movie. And it is still a movie. It's not a documentary. And I think sometimes people focus too hard about getting every single detail right that they forget that it's a movie and not a documentary. So I don't necessarily disagree with the fact that they took out the overdose scene, because I think it would have made the tone more serious of the movie, which I don't think is a bad thing, but they did classify it as a dark comedy. And if you kind of want to keep that comedy aspect of it, like the movie is still serious and there's not a ton of funny parts. So I think in order to keep it as classified as a dark comedy, the overdose scene should have been taken out. And also, Bourdain gets a little bit more into drugs later in his life, so I don't necessarily think it's wrong to not include that aspect. And Sessa talked about in the interview, they do talk about the drugs in the sense that there are scenes where it's not shown, like, overtly that everyone's doing drugs all the time, but they do show scenes where they are doing drugs. And there is a scene specifically, I believe, where they're on the beach, where Sessa said that it's like, it's implied that this is going to be what it is. It's going to become something else. It's going to become something more severe as opposed to over in your face. And I think that's honestly a little bit better for me because, you know, I'm focusing on Anthony Bourdain starting his journey into that world. And when he started that journey, he wasn't fully into all the drugs and stuff and like super bad yet. And I don't necessarily disagree with that, but I have to agree with the criticism of the romance. I thought it was unnecessary and I thought it was a weird tone shift in a movie that already had like a very specific tone about it. And I didn't really like the romance, but I don't necessarily disagree with the removal of a lot of the drug scenes because I don't think he was necessarily there yet in that stage of life. And also it's still a movie that has to appeal to other people.
0: Yeah. I think I would have liked to see something a little bit more dark. That's just kind of coming for me because I'm a bit cynical with how Hollywood has been pumping out these movies. They want to always create this manufactured happiness, and I feel like it detracts a little bit more from the humanity of people, and they're getting further and further away from the average American, in my opinion. And that's the industry as a whole, not necessarily just this movie. Like you said, it's a great tribute, and it's very real, and that's why I want to talk about this last question that I have for you before we move on, and that's the sense of hope. I've gotten very conflicted opinions on whether this is a great aspiring pick for 70s make yourself in the American dream, and then on the other side,

0: it has also said that it kind of detracts a bit from the immigrant American dream. And I think that was really a contrast between the biography that Bourdain has written for himself, and this movie. It does say that it wanted to be a biopic, but you're right, it is a movie, and it is a dark comedy, loosely based on Anthony Bourdain, or heavily influenced, however they want to put it. Do you think that this marginalized some of the impact that Bourdain had, especially on immigrant communities and people of lower class? Or do you think that the movie did a fine job overall with being kind of a wave of inspiration for people who are feeling a little disillusioned with how the United States is today?
1: So that's a tough question. I
0: That's what
1: think
0: we're here
1: the
0: for.
1: movie, did a good job at showing the American dream for people who have lived here for years and kind of already have this idealized image of what America should be in their heads. I don't necessarily think they did a good job at showing what the American dream looks like for marginalized communities, people from lower class, people from immigrants. But I also don't necessarily know if that's what the movie was about. Like, I'm not saying the movie shouldn't have showcased it at all, because at the end of the day, Anthony Bourdain did have a huge impact on those people. But that's later in his life. Like, we're talking about Anthony Bourdain when he's 19, washing dishes in Provincetown and shucking oysters. Like, we're not talking about Anthony Bourdain with all the fame for being on cooking shows and teaching people who never learned how to cook how to cook. Like, we're not talking about that Anthony Bourdain necessarily. So I think it did a good job in inspiring hope for people who maybe, I don't want to say like older people, but like older people who grew up in an America that was better than it is today and are kind of down and out about how it is now. But I think it didn't necessarily do a good job of inspiring hope for people who have grown up with the America that isn't as good as it should be. And we've been told by all these generations before us about how great America is, but we're not really seeing that. So I think, I don't know, maybe it did a better job of inspiring hope for people who grew up with the same level of hope that Anthony Bourdain had, but I don't think it did a good job for people who are more cynical today. But I don't think that makes it.

0: a bad movie, or that makes it a poor representation of what hope in America looks like. I think it's just different from what people may have wanted, but I don't think that makes it bad.
1: I guess the real place that question stemmed from is I read this article from the BBC where it talks about how Tyrone, and obviously I haven't read Bourdain's biography myself. I'm not a big Bourdain guy, but they talk about how Tyrone, the chef, was a real big inspiration to Tony and how the rest of his career played out. And they felt it seemed like he got sidelined pretty quickly after he gets promoted. So that was where that kind of question was coming from, and also some of the other choice cuts they decided to do with because especially in that time period, there was a very large immigrant presence in the kitchen staff in these very diverse places, like in Newark, like in New York, like in these bigger metropolitans, San Francisco, Seattle, on the West Coast. So I was curious on your thoughts on how they did that balancing act. But you say some great things about not giving hope for the disillusioned, but being a source of inspiration for the hopeful. With that, we will move on. We still have a couple other films that we're going to talk about. Well, first we're going to talk about the House of Dragon season 3, so TV show first. And I know that is somewhere where you are very excited to talk about, so I will hand it over to you to give the listeners a insight into how that is going, and maybe give a little context with some of the other seasons.
0: So, starting off, I'm a huge Game of Thrones fan, which I feel like will explain a lot. Huge fan of the first couple of seasons of Game of Thrones. I don't support the last one, but that's fine. So when House of the Dragon came out initially, I was super excited because this was a storyline that they talk about a little bit in Game of Thrones. But so basically what happens is 100 or so years before Daenerys Targaryen is born, the last of the dragons are still alive. And it focuses on Rhaenyra Targaryen and her father, and then her brother. So after Rhaenyra Targaryen's father dies, there is a dispute over the claim to the throne. Rhaenyra was named her father's heir, but there was a whole rift in the family after her father remarried. And so her brother is declared the heir and successor to the Iron Throne. He is declared king when it really should have been Rhaenyra. So they start a whole fight, a civil war called the Dance of the Dragons. And spoiler alert, this isn't a spoiler for the show. This is well established. It leads to the death of all of the last of the dragons. So there's no more dragons, which sets up Game of Thrones. And basically, it's terrible, and nobody wins, and everybody dies. So that's what House of the Dragon is about. It's very terrible, very sad, very depressing. So season one kind of focused on the dynamic between Rhaenyra and her half siblings, and set up kind of the start of the Dance of the Dragons. And then season two focused on more of the like beginning of the actual war. So there was fighting. There was like alliances are being drawn, and then season three is more focused on the end of the Dance of the Dragons. And so season one, the author, George R. R. Martin, was heavily involved in storyboarding and writing. Season two, he kind of stopped. Became a little withdrawn because he didn't really like the way that Ryan Condor, who's the writer of the show, was going in the direction. Specifically, they had an argument over the non-existence of one of Aegon, Rhaenyra's brother's sons, Maelor, not existing in the show. And then for season three, George

actually know what's true, what's not, because a lot of the narrators are unreliable, and it's based on a lot of gossip. It's not factual. And so I think the book and the show are so different from each other because of the fact that they take two completely different perspectives on the actual war. And the show treats it more of everything as being a fact, because obviously it's not, like, we're not hearing from the narration of people who are alive currently talking about something that happened in the past. We're talking about it as it happens. So obviously that's going to be a little bit different. But there are a lot of differences from the books that people are talking about online.

0: as things they like or things they don't like. And it's just, it's interesting. I won't say I don't really like the season two or three. It's been very disappointing for me. But it's a continuation of a universe that people like so much. Like, people fell in love with the Game of Thrones universe through the books and then through the story. And then they just released A Knight of the Seven Kingdoms, which was phenomenal. So people are kind of in love with this universe. And I think that's why they keep watching. But yeah, people have been very upset with some of the changes that are made. And I think the fact that George R.R. Martin is not involved with the third season at all is really contributing to people's discontent with it, because it is not true to the books in more ways than it has been in the past seasons. And I think that's why people are so upset with it.
1: Yeah. That's one thing that's very difficult with prequels, is because you've already got an established timeline, so you can't alter that. And you've got to somehow maintain continuity retroactively with what you've already established. So there's definitely some hard things you have to do there. And that's why you need, even if George R.R. Martin is stepped away, you still got to have someone who's there to keep you in check, to say, hey, this doesn't make sense with everything else that we've said. And so as long as they've got some sort of consultant like that, I think they should be all right. You know, this isn't somewhere of my expertise. That's why I've got you on the show. It seems like it's going to be divisive, maybe as so or more divisive than the last season of Game of Thrones. The last question I'll ask you before we move on is there anything you're excited for in this last season, or is there anything that our listeners should be looking forward to going into season three?
0: So I think with season three, if you just kind of take it as something away from the books, I think you'll enjoy it a lot more. Like, yes, these are characters that we know and events that we know happen or don't happen. And, like, if you've read the books before watching the show, you know who dies. But there are so many changes in this final season that it's almost like seeing something different. It's like a different version of the same story. And I don't necessarily think all of the changes are bad. Like, one specifically people have been complaining about is Rhaena claims a dragon instead of this character called Nettles, who claims it in the book. And I don't actually think it's a bad thing, especially with what they had been doing with Rhaena's storyline in the previous seasons. I don't think it's a bad thing at all. And I think if you just take it with a grain of salt, if you understand that George R.R. Martin's no longer involved, it's not going to be exactly what he wanted it to be. I think it's still a show that is enjoyable. You just have to understand that it's not going to be like the book. And like I said before, if you want it to be exactly like the material it's taking inspiration from, it has to be, well, this in this case, it wouldn't be a documentary because everything is fiction. But if you want it to be like the book, read the book. It's okay for it to be a little bit different in the TV show. Like, am I the biggest fan of season three? No, I'm not going to say I am. But you can't call it bad just because it's different. It's still, if you've never read the books, don't listen to what people are saying. It's still good. It's still enjoyable for you to watch. You're still in the universe. It's still fun. But if you've read the books, maybe don't watch it. I don't think you're going to be very happy with the way it goes if you've read the books. If you haven't, give it a watch. If you have, it's okay if you don't watch this one.
1: Yeah, so we will hopefully keep you updated as that goes on. Maybe we'll get into it in another issue of Pirate Report, or maybe we'll post on that on our website at wsou.net. But for the final couple of minutes, we are running out of time for this show, so we're going to get to the one we know the least about, and this is the newest X-Men issue. Marvel's coming out with a new X-Men, maybe a reboot, maybe not. We got some cast members. What are your first thoughts on a Disney-backed Marvel X-Men movie?
0: So I'm a huge X-Men fan. I've been a huge X-Men fan for a long time. I'm super excited because I need more X-Men, especially because, like, the Fox X-Men movies, I don't know what's going on with that. Like, half the timeline isn't real, half the movies aren't, whatever. I'm super excited. I'm actually

0: super excited with the castings that have come out so far. Spoilers for Spider-Man Brand New Day. If you haven't seen it, don't listen to what I'm about to say. But Sadie Sink as Jean Grey has been so cool. Like, she was phenomenal in that movie. And I think, I don't know, just seeing a new Jean Grey, and I think Sadie Sink does the character such a justice. It's so refreshing to see. And then Samara Weaving as Emma Frost. I'm super excited for that. And then Kit Connor. Huge fan of him. He just got cast as Cyclops. There's been a lot of controversy about that. I don't agree with any of it. I think Kit Connor is going to be amazing. I'm super excited for Cyclops. He's one of my favorite X-Men. I'm just super excited because the casting that they have been putting out has been so, in my opinion, I think it's been really great. And I'm excited in the sense that I'm excited for the casting. What I'm a little bit scared for is the writing, because the X-Men are so well loved by people because it's the whole thing is a metaphor for people who are different. And they're so beloved because they are, like, I don't know, like, it's for people who are different and may not have always been accepted for whatever reason to see themselves represented. And I think that's why the X-Men are so loved by everybody. And I just, I'm a little scared because of the writing that has happened in the past for Marvel movies. I don't want them to water down characters to make it fit a specific storyline. Like, Jean Grey and the X-Men, I mean, there's a funny line in the comics from Spider-Man is, people don't dislike you guys because you're different. They don't like you guys because you're not good people. And I think trying to make the X-Men seem like they're all good people is a bad idea. Like, these are all complex characters. Like, Rogue, another X-Men that I know the casting has been controversial for a little bit, she initially joins the Brotherhood of Mutants, which is the bad guys. And then she joins the X-Men, who are the good guys. And I think to take away certain parts of the storyline would be really bad. And, like, the character Nightcrawler, he's Catholic, but he is blue and looks like a demon, and he's persecuted for that. And I think him being Catholic is such an important part of his character. And I think if they take away the parts that make the X-Men bad per se or not good people because it fits their dynamic and their idea of what it should be better, I think it's wrong. So they have a lot of potential here because the castings that have come out so far are so great, but they also have a lot of potential to screw it up because I don't want them to make the X-Men this entity of pure good, because they're not purely good, and it's talked about in the comics a lot. And I think Marvel has the opportunity to do good with that, but they also have the opportunity to, I don't know, mess it up, and I don't want to see that happen.
1: I think the biggest folly of recent X-Men movies has been that they show the bad parts of them as being kids who don't know better. And I don't really like that. I like them being actual complex characters. That's why Magneto is so beloved in the community, because especially in the film portrayals, oftentimes you can't really find a fault with him. He was a very traumatized child who, you know, just tried to survive in the world, in his worldview.
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0: Good afternoon, cousins, and welcome to the Stan Kazakowski Happy Monday Night Polka Party. It's the 16th day of August. The year is 2026. It's also the 20th Sunday of Ordinary Time. We'll be with you for the next 2 hours to entertain, interpret, and inform. And as always, our show is dedicated to those in the hospitals, the nursing homes, the shut-ins. For those of you who aren't feeling too good, hopefully we'll bring a smile to your face. For everybody else, get up and do a polka once around the kitchen table.
1: Dzień dobry Państwu, witam wszystkich bardzo serdecznie i zapraszam do dwugodzinnej audycji pod tytułem WSOU Polka Party, nadawanej dla Was z Uniwersytetu Seton Hall w South Orange, New Jersey, w każdą niedzielę od 12 do 2 po południu czasu nowojorskiego. 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

0: 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It's going to come back telling you we are the loudest rock.
1: That's true.
0: Except on Sundays from noon to two when we're the polka party.
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0: And we're going to go to the Dinotones right now.
1: Mm-hmm.
0: And there goes Jack. Where are you going?

0: was a nice one.
1: Mm-hmm.
0: Shall we do another one by them?
1: Sure, why not?
0: Let's do Scrubby's Polka.
1: Okay.

0: That was a nice one. What time is it, Jacek?
1: It's Obedek time.
0: That's right, for all our heavenly Obedek angels, Anna and Marilyn, Irene, Barbara Ann, Jean, and Wojciech. Of course, Marysia.
1: Marysia Peryt.
0: That's right, and all our earthly Obedek lovers, Jacek and
1: Wojciech.
0: And Diane and everybody else. It's the Dinertones with the Nickel City Obedek

0: 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To 973-761-9768. 973-761-9768.
1: If you'd like to give us a call, our number here is 973-761-9768. Once again, 973-761-9768. We'll be here till 2 o'clock. But if you'd like to send us a text message or an email, that address is wsoupolkaparty@gmail.com. 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Like to hear from you either way. And it's so nice that our phones are working. It's like they stopped 2 weeks ago.
0: They fixed it.
1: They fixed it, yes.
0: So let's go now to the
1: Happy Harmony Boys.
0: Mm-hmm. Jacek's polka.

0: How's the weather out there, Jacek?
1: In the morning in North Jersey, there was a sunny morning, and then you can see some clouds are coming. Alex is supposed to visit us today after the 12 o'clock mass, but he tested me just about now and said unfortunately he cannot make it before 2 o'clock, so... he might be coming next week.
0: Oh, that would be Sunday. Wonderful.
1: Mm-hmm.
0: I think he's probably too busy looking at the weather right now.
1: No, he's got the other stuff. Even if he's on vacation, but still busy here and there. And I'll let him, tell you about it when he's here in the studio.
0: Yeah, the weather this week has been pretty interesting, if I'm not mistaken.
1: Yeah, it was like, very... mixed, you could say. Hot, of course, but not extreme
0: humid.
1: Hot.
0: Not hot, humid, yeah.
1: Yeah, that was nice in the middle of the week. And today, unfortunately, we might have some rain in the afternoon, evening, and tomorrow as well. But hey, it's summer,

0: I don't complain about the heat, because later on we're going to complain it's going to be chilly.
1: That's right. This is what God gives us. Say thank you and go on. I was looking at my my phone, mm-hmm. and it says we're going to get rain in South Orange at 2 o'clock. So as we're leaving today, we might get a bath.
0: Little sprinkles.
1: Yeah. Shall we stay with the Happy Harmony Boys?
0: Yeah, let's stay for a couple more numbers.
1: I want to be your honey. Mm-hmm.

0: Grają dla Państwa The Happy Harmony Boys.
1: Let's do another one by them.
0: Mm-hmm.
1: And I bet this is going to be a long one. What do you think?
0: I believe so, yeah.
1: Okay, and it's a tribute to the Empaleres.
0: Yes, let's listen.

0: That was a nice medley.
1: I like that one. Can we go to the sunshine now?
0: Yes.
1: Take me to paradise, polka. Where's paradise?
0: Oh, that's a good question. Where is the paradise for you?

0: It is our objective to reach the sick and the ill, the homebound and the bedridden and the infirm and hospitalized, the handicapped, the incapacitated, the distressed, those who are terminally ill, others who are despairing, disabled, those recovering from their ailments, patients and guests in nursing homes, those in the shut-ins, the hungry, and the crippled, and the blind, and the lonely. These are the people that we're trying to reach every week. And we would be most grateful if those of us who are well would visit them, give them a call, send them a note, tell them you're thinking about them, especially during this time of the year.
1: Anytime.
2: That's right.
1: That was Stanley Kosakowski's voice.
2: Write a letter, pick up the phone, call, smile when you're passing somebody on the street. Mm-hmm. It makes a difference in everyone's life, especially in your life when you do something like that.
1: Yep.
2: How many Zashas do you know?
1: Quite a few.
2: Yeah, I do too. That's a popular Polish name.
1: Dla wszystkich pań o imieniu Zosia. Następny utwór.
3: Zosia! Let's go!

0: That was a good one.
1: That was good, but you know what? Do you know what Sasha's doing today?
0: I don't know. But
1: she's picking berries.
0: Okay, lucky
1: in an obedic time.
0: Let's listen.

0: Okej, to myślę, że Zosia nazbierała trochę tych jagód i zrobi pierogi z jagodami na przykład.
1: So she gonna share those?
0: Yeah, I hope
1: good.
0: So.
1: Good, good, good.
0: Let's go now to the Nickel City Notes.
1: Mm-hmm. With Paderewski Drive Polka.

0: Okay, to była Paderewski, Drive mm-hmm. Polka.
1: Let's stick with the Nickel City Notes.
0: Uh-huh.
1: And this one's going out to all the Wandas out there, especially in memory of Wanda Spihalski.
0: Dla wszystkich pań o imieniu Wanda, a przede wszystkim świętej pamięci pani Wandy Spihalskiej.

0: To był utwór specjalnie dla wszystkich pań o imieniu Wanda.
1: And Wanda's picking berries too, huh?
0: Yes, she was.
1: Is she making pierogi out of them?
0: I'm dreaming about the pierogi z jagodami.
1: Mm-hmm.
0: Okay, let's go now.
1: One more by the Nickel City Sound.
0: Okay.
1: The Nickel City Notes, excuse me.
0: Mm-hmm.
1: On top of the hill walls. I'm glad we're slowing it down for a while.
0: Yes, for all those who cannot dance quick polka, but still can get up and dance a waltz.
1: Mm-hmm.

0: The garden is not producing like it used to, but
1: of the lack of the water?
0: No, we had the cold spell in May, which kind of stunted everyone's growth,
1: mm-hmm.
0: and then the overabundance of water. But normally by this time, I'm so sick and tired of having tomato sandwiches.
1: Away tomatoes.
0: Yeah, and now it's kind of like, I want another tomato sandwich. Don't give it out.
1: Yep. Anyway, the next number is called
0: The Cabbage Patch Polka by The Crusade and Choice.
1: And our friend Andy Biegayer.
0: Definitely. Eddie. Eddie.

0: Let's do one more song by The Crusade.
1: Okay.
0: Zimne Pivo?
1: Zimne Pivo, cold beer polka.
0: And this is for all those. We're going to have one today.
1: Yes. Why not?
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1: Słuchacie Państwo audycji WSOU Polka Party, nadawanej dla Was co niedziela od 12 do 2 po południu czasu nowojorskiego na częstotliwości 89,5 FM, jak również w wersji cyfrowej poprzez naszą stronę internetową www.wsou.net.
0: Can we do another one by the Crusade?
1: Of course.
0: Now, I'm going to mispronounce. I'm coming up with Shano, and I know it's not Shano.
1: Shano. Hey.
0: But, oh, because Shano is...
1: Shano. Hey.
0: I know what it is, but it's the Christmas song.
1: No,
0: hey, Shano, Shano.
1: No, no, this is about this that time of the year that they do the Shano Kose.
0: Harvesting the Shano. Okay.
1: Yeah, I believe so.

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1: Hey, Shano Shano.
2: Hmm. How about the Polish-American Folk Dance Company?
1: Let's listen to this one, and you should know that because this is from our neighborhood here. You can see them on the Pulaski Parade every year.

OK, a teraz coś z Polski, specjalnie dla pani Kazimiery Twardowskiej i pana Stanisława, następny utwór dobrze im znany.

0: To był Oberek z Podrzeszowa.
1: That was beautiful. Can we go to TPM?
0: Total Polka Motion? And let's go.
1: Nazdrowie, let's send this out to Carl. I knew he wanted Jaksze Masz, but I think he'd like Nazdrowie too.
0: I dla tych wszystkich, którzy celebrują swoje urodziny albo imieniny.

0: I can do this. The annual Onion Festival will take place on Sunday, September 6th at 2 p.m. at the PLAV Pavilion in Pine Island, New York, featuring Jimmy Sturr and his orchestra. For tickets, why not call them at 845-651-4266, 845-661-4266. And then we're going to look at the 60th anniversary of the Polish American Family Festival and Country Fair, taking place September 5th, 6th, 7th, 12th, and 13th. That's two weekends, Saturday, Sunday, and Monday, the first weekend, and Saturday and Sunday, the next weekend, noon till 8 p.m., celebrating 60 years of sharing our Polish heritage, custom, and traditions. Family fun for all the ages. Polish folk dance ensembles from near and far. Polka lessons with Jerry and Regina. The Little Circus. Polish Tatra Sheepdogs. Polish Living History Camp. Vodka tasting. Music, dancing, food, crafts, vendors, and a basket raffle. Scavenger hunt for the kids, so everything is there. And it's going to take place at the National Shrine of Our Lady of Częstochowa, 654 Ferry Road in Doylestown. If you need information, you can give them a call at 215-345-0600, 215-345-0600. Wonderful bands. I'm not going to give them all.
1: Oh, yeah, but this is too many.
0: Too many, but actually a wonderful time, so please. And if you'd like, they're going to have masses, a vigil at 5 o'clock on Saturday and Sunday from 8 until 5 o'clock. So give it a shot, right? Would you like to read this, Popolsku?
1: Sure, why not? 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
0: The PACC 2026 Family Picnic featuring Jersey Polka Company and DJ Chris has been moved. They're not doing it today. They're doing it next Sunday.
1: Okay.
0: That would be August 23rd. For information, give Anita a call at 609-206-6667. That's 609-206-6667. So it's nice that they let us know in advance what's happening.
1: Mam jeszcze e-mail od pani Bogusi Young z Jersey City. 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
0: That's right. On September 13th at 3 p.m., there will be a Memorial at the Cotton Memorial in Exchange Place in Jersey City. This is organized by the Committee for the Protection of the Cotton Monument.

0: there will probably be prayers and all sorts of wonderful speeches and that kind of stuff. So if you're interested in the Katyn Memorial, please go. And they say monuments is silent, but teaches for centuries, which is true. The Katyn 1940 monument in Jersey City testifies to generations the painful history of the Katyn 1940 massacre in Siberia, which was experienced by the Polish nation, and also the terrorist attacks on America.
1: Okay, and how about our...
0: What I want to do now is the St. John Canty.
1: Okay, yes, that's
0: Clifton,
1: true.
0: Their picnic, which
1: in
0: is also
1: neighborhood.
0: On September 13th. That's going to be a big day. Mm-hmm. This is their annual Polish picnic. They're going to have delicious Polish-American kitchen, barbecue, lottery, children's attraction and games, Jimmy Stir, and music by DJ Matek. As you know, it's located at 49 Spear Avenue in Clifton, New Jersey. Starts at 1 and goes on till 10 o'clock at night?
1: Yes.
0: Oh, wow.
1: Like a huge picnic, yep.
0: You're going to be there, I know, that's for sure.
1: Mm-hmm.
0: And let's see now, let me see if I can flip this over. There we go. Join Pukayashu for Polka Motion by the Ocean 2026, September 17th through the 19th at the Rehoboth Beach Convention Center, 229 Rehoboth Avenue in Rehoboth Beach, Delaware. This is the final Polka Festival of 2026. Wednesday, they're going to have a welcome party with Divesta from 6 until 10 at the Conk Island Key West Bar and Grill right next door. Happy hour with DJ Brucey from 4:30 to 6, so that's going to be fun. Thursday, I'm just going to read down the bands, the Polka Family, Frankie Lista and Bull Magic, and then on, that's Thursday. Friday, it's Above the Dunes, DJ Pelt Party with John Cheplik, and they're going to have a lot of fun. Dennis Polinsky and the Maestro Men, Eddie mm-hmm. Foreman and his orchestra, Polka Country musicians. Wow, what a lineup. And then on Saturday, Dinah Brass, Frankie Liska, and the Blue Magic. Wow, what a wonderful time. For more information, please give Michael a call, 908-209-9843, 908-209-9843. And don't forget about the Pulaski Day Parade.
1: Yes, first Sunday in October.
0: Mm-hmm. I think that's it. Do you have any...
1: By the way, Polish Club, we can announce later.
0: Yeah, because that's in October.
1: Yeah, that's in October. So. Let's go back to the music. Stormy clouds.
0: Hopefully, you know, they're saying we're going to get rain in South Wales. We might just get it.
1: Yeah, let's listen.

0: Okay.
1: That was a good one. Mm-hmm. I know this one's one of Stan's favorites. I never understood why.
0: The next one is for all those who have a good sense of humor.
1: Definitely.
0: Some of you might be a little bit offended that we are singing about
1: an iron casket. But mm-hmm. yeah, that unfortunately, that's the way it goes.
0: Dla tych wszystkich, którzy mają poczucie humoru, następny utwór. 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
1: The Polka Country Musicians. Hopelessly in love with you.
0: No właśnie, beznadziejnie zakochany w kimś.

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1: This is the part of our show where we turn our thoughts heavenly. We're going to do the hymn that St. John Paul II loved a lot.
0: Mm-hmm.
1: Barca.

0: A to był już utwór w wykonaniu Filharmonii Warszawskiej Stanisława Moniuszki, The Haunted Manor. Let's go back to our polkas, Polka Family.
1: Number 23?
0: I'm going to go with the Polka Family first.
1: Oh, okay, we're going to do the ballroom polka?
0: Yes.
1: Can we send this out to Carl and Daisy? Because he didn't hear his first announcement tonight.
0: Really? Okay, let's do it then.

0: Sprawdzam po raz kolejny e-maila i widzę, że napisała do nas Diane Jacek. Diane Jacek. She wrote to us that she was listening to last week of Maurice when she was doing her great job on the show and reminding, asking us to send out that anniversary wishes. Would you like to read this? I'm now going to look for the song.
1: Okay, that sounds good. This coming Friday, August 20th, Vujek Zbigniew and Chacha Anya of Newark are celebrating their 38th wedding anniversary. Stola, that's great. Best wishes come out from their family here in New Jersey and in Poland. And we all wish them many, many years of good health, love, happiness, and faith.

0: 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After the next song.
1: After the next number, we're going to give out our address, so please have your papers and pencils ready. So

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1: That's right, our address here is WSOU Polka Party, care of Seton Hall University, 400 South Orange Avenue, South Orange, New Jersey, 07079. 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
0: Okej, okay. 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
1: Our email address, wsoupolkaparty@gmail.com. 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Jacek's got his phone out. He looks for requests. 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
2: Action.

0: Well, if Ellie was here, she would say, zegarek na ścianie pokazuje, że zaś się pożegnać na dzisiaj.
1: 2 hours go by so quickly when we're having so much fun. And before you know it, it's time for us to say do widzenia. Say a prayer for all those who are serving our country, no matter where they happen to be. Say a prayer for those who are not feeling good in the hospitals, the nursing homes. Keep them in your prayers. And while you're praying, please pray for those Polish pilgrimages who had left Medjugorje and unfortunately had a horrific bus accident. 12 are dead and another 10 are in serious condition. This is right after the bus has veered off the highway and overturned. So please...
0: In Hungary.
1: It happened very, very early, 1 o'clock this morning, local time. So please keep them in your prayers. Keep the world in your prayers too. Not too sure what's going on with it anymore. Ask God what you can do to make it better. Remember, Jesus loves you. 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
0: Tych wszystkich Państwa, którym nasz program podobał się, zapraszam za tydzień w niedzielę, w samo południe, a tymczasem pora się pożegnać. 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
2: Most Holy Virgin, Mother of God, Mother of all nations, whose image of Tzeus Jehovah shrine bears scars by hostile hands, through your intercession obtained from your divine Son peace through truth and justice for the beleaguered people of the world. Queen of Peace, replace their despair by hope, dissension by love, darkness by the light of Christ. Despise not our petition, O Queen of the Universe, but in your mercy keep under your protection their heritage of the rights of man and true freedom. O Clement, O Loving, O Sweet Virgin Mary, Amen. Our Lady of Tzeus Jehovah, please pray for us.

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You are tuned in to the Armenian Radio of New Jersey on WSOU 89.5 FM. We come to you live each and every Sunday between 2 to 4 p.m., bringing you the news and music of Armenia, along with the news, views, and interviews and community announcements. We are in the midst of August, and that means many college students make their way back to the dorms getting ready for the new academic year. Some of them will be away from college for the first time, away from home to college for the first time, and we wish them a successful academic year. Today, the Armenian Church celebrated the Feast of Assumption of the Blessed Virgin Mary and had the Blessing of the Grapes ceremony. We will have more about this later in the program. Also, today we have a dedicated segment to Armenian intellectual Shahan Shahnur. I'm Anush Gulyan, along with Vartan Abdo and Hagop Tishoyan. Happy to be with you, and we hope you stay with us until 4 p.m.

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0: You're listening to the Armenian Radio of New Jersey. I'm Anush Gulyan, sitting in the studio with Hagop Deshoyan. Hagop, you just got back from Armenia a few days ago, and you mentioned you've been going to Armenia every summer for the past few years, but this year was for a special occasion. Can you tell us more about it?
1: Yeah, so I have been going to Armenia a lot recently, but this year I was selected from Hominitmen to partake in their Jamboree, which happens once every 4 years, and from the New Jersey chapter of Hominitmen, there were 20 people who were selected to go, and I was one of them. So we took a trip to Armenia on July 22nd, and the Jamboree was from the 23rd, I believe, to August 2nd. It was about 10 days, and the Jamboree took place in Piragan. And we got to experience a lot more of the country itself, though. We took a lot of trips outside of Piragan. We marched through Armenia, which was a really memorable experience. And we visited churches and other historic places. We went to Lake Sevan. We went to Gyumri, Dizernagapert. And we also went to Yeraplur, which was very emotional. It's where the cemetery is for all the Armenian soldiers who have passed away. And the reason that I really enjoyed the Jamboree specifically was because the amount of people that there were 900 people there, and they were all from across the world, from many different countries, and it was just a very fun and memorable experience. And we also broke a world record there for the largest man-made symbol, like the Hominitmen symbol. So that was also really interesting to see.
0: Wow, that sounds like an amazing trip. And I'm sure, or was it your first time in a few of these places?
1: Yeah. So when we go to Armenia, usually we're just in Yerevan. Like, we don't go out to, like, the other villages or the historic places. So yeah, it was my first time in a lot of these places. So that was really fun too. And then after the Jamboree ended, we also, I stayed with my friends, like my friends from New Jersey, for 10 more days in Yerevan, just for fun.
0: That's awesome. And yeah. Hopefully you get to go back again in 4 years.
1: Yeah, thank you.

0: are tuned in to the Armenian Radio Hour of New Jersey. We now go to the news in English, brought to us by Ms. Florence Avakian.
1: My news report for Sunday, August 16, 2026, begins with an Asparez report that a team of 32 volunteers on July 2nd went to Armenia for 10 days. Dr. Albert and Susan Phillips, along with Dr. Chris Tashian, organized and led these annual medical missions, bringing health care to communities throughout Armenia. This year, the group expanded into two teams so that they could go to additional regions of Armenia, especially communities of Stepanavan, Ijevan, undeserved areas as well. Dr. Chris Tashian led the southern team returning to Sisian and also established a new clinic in Vardanis. Radio Free Europe and Radio Liberty has reported that Armenia should toughen legal requirements for foreign ethnic Armenians who are seeking to become dual citizens, that is, citizens of their own country as well as Armenia. Asparez reports that an Armenian church built in 1620

want. The Holy Resurrection Armenian Church in occupied Hadrut, in occupied Artsakh, has been desecrated by Azerbaijan, who has called the church Albanian. And Azerbaijan has called its destruction, quote, a victory. Afaraz also reports that Prime Minister Pashinyan announced on Thursday that he is appointing the controversial former Parliament Speaker Alen Simonyan, who has in the past insulted Artsakh Armenians and criticized Armenia's allies, by replacing Armenia's longtime national security chief, Armen Grigoryan. So, Alen Simonyan will now be the national security chief. Grigoryan was involved in Armenian-Azeri relations and the peaceful settlement of the Karabakh conflict. Armenia's two leading opposition groups have said on Wednesday that they will fight to stop Pashinyan from enacting a new Armenian constitution that Azerbaijan has demanded. Azerbaijan and the Pashinyan government recognize the Azeri sovereignty over Karabakh. Anna Grigoryan, Hayastan's parliamentary leader, has said, quote, despite all the voting mistakes in the June 7th parliamentary election, the civil contract party of Pashinyan did not achieve a two-thirds majority. The National Assembly, which has needed to put the draft constitution to a referendum by the Armenian voters, needs that two-thirds majority, and Pashinyan did not get it. Therefore, Pashinyan's party has mandated to try to change the current constitution in their own way. We shall see what happens. Russian Deputy Foreign Minister Michael Galzin stated that Armenia must decide by December 2026 on holding a referendum between joining the European Union or staying with the Russian-led Eurasian Economic Union. And Azadutyun reports that a 29-year-old judge, Serge Roushanyan, has been assigned to take over the trial of Vehapar Katolikos Karakin II just days after the previous judge, Hagop Manukyan, took himself off the case. The court case against Karakin Vehapar has been greatly criticized by Armenian opposition and diasporan groups. A worldwide group of Christian churches led by the World Council of Churches has deplored and hated the, quote, undue interference, and those are their words, end of quote, following the start of Katolikos Karakin

II's trial by Prime Minister Pashinyan. This is the end of the report by Florence Avakian for the Armenian Radio Program.

You are tuned in to the Armenian Radio of New Jersey. We hope you're enjoying the program so far. We have some information about today's blessing of the grapes that happened in our church today. On the feast day of the Assumption of the Blessed Virgin Mary, after Holy Mass, the ceremony of the blessing of the grapes is performed. In the past, this ceremony was performed in the vineyards. The priest, with scissors in his hand and a cross in his left hand, proceeded to the church garden, which was called Paradise, in an impressive procession and in the presence of a multitude of the faithful, performed the ceremony of the blessing of the grapes. It was also a custom to leave a share for the birds. Bunches of blessed grapes were placed on chachkars, cross stones, or hung on high places for them. As far as religion is concerned, there is no relationship between the feast of the Virgin Mary and the blessing of grapes, but as is the case with some of the other feasts, it happens that the feast of the Virgin Mary simply coincides in time and season with a pagan era festivity. Christ often likened himself to the vine stock, and the wine of Holy Mass is derived from grapes. During the Last Supper, Christ took the cup and gave thanks, and gave it to his disciples, saying, "Drink ye all of it, for this is my blood of the New Testament. Since wine is prepared

0: Hagop, we discussed your recent trip to Armenia, and it's almost September, which means almost back to school time. So you'll be a freshman going to college this year. So tell us where you'll be going and what you'll be studying.
1: So in just two more weeks on September 1st, like you said, it'll be my first year as an undergraduate student at Stevens Institute of Technology in Hoboken. And I'm going to be majoring in cybersecurity. My minor is going to be quantitative finance.

0: That's cybersecurity has just been something that I've liked for a really long time since I was a kid, and quantitative finance was something that I actually got into recently in my senior year of high school when I took AP economics, and it was just a really interesting topic for me, and I think it goes well with cybersecurity as well. So I'm nervous, but I'm also really excited to go to Stevens. It's a great school. It's a very close proximity to New York City, which opens up a lot of opportunities. So I'm really excited to go.
1: That's really great. And cybersecurity, I don't even know where to start with that for myself. So you are definitely going in the right direction, I think, where we're headed with technological advances in the future. I know at work also, we use AI a lot, and yeah, there are a lot of different agents and a lot of different tools for us to use. Sometimes it is a bit scary, but that is the future. And yeah, hopefully you will be still joining us.
0: Yeah.
1: Every Sunday or whenever you can, when you're not busy, since you'll still be nearby in Hoboken. I know Vartan would love to have you keep coming. But yes, we understand that it'll be a different challenge for you transitioning from high school to college, and but we wish you all the best of luck, and we know that you'll go far places.
0: Thank you very much.

0: You are tuned in to the Armenian Radio of New Jersey. Once again, I'm Anush Gulyan, sitting here with Hagop Dishoyan. And as you know, it's the summer season. A lot of people are still on vacation, meaning so a lot of our other volunteers that are normally here are not here today. And we want to dedicate this next song to them. So Hagop, do you have some words you want to say to them if they're listening?
1: Yeah, so today, unfortunately, we're missing Greg, Kayla, and Mihran, and we miss them very much, and we know that with school starting pretty soon, we might not be able to see them as much, so whenever we do see you guys, we miss you a lot, and we hope we see you at the radio as soon as possible.

0: program. Today we'll be talking about Shahan Shahnur. Vartan, can you tell us a bit why today you decided to bring up Shahan Shahnur and the significance?
1: That's a very good question. Before I say anything, thank you, Anush, for being here with us. Thank you for, what should I say, protecting this fortress. You know, you're doing it very courageously. You have done your share with the radio for over the years. Of course, now you're working and very busy with your own life, but it's just tremendously appreciated the fact that you joined us today when we have less manpower at the studio. Everybody's on vacation mode, which is very understandable. We all need to be recharged and greet another year, whether it's school, whether it's day-to-day life. Things pick up in September after the Labor and Memorial Day weekends, which are the two weekends that bring in end summer. But it is tremendously appreciated, and thank you again, Anush. Why did I decide Shahnur? If you noticed, Anush, lately we have been bringing the life and works of Armenian great intellectuals or figures who really shaped Armenian life and world. And a few days ago, a few weeks ago, we spoke about Retos Berberian, we spoke about Sayat Nova, we spoke about the likes of great people, and Shahan Shahnur falls in that category. Not many people know him. Hopefully people will dig more information about him, read his writings. But if you say Shahan Shahnur, you should think of a French Armenian writer and poet. Even though he was born in Constantinople and his baptismal name was Shahnur Kerestegian, he graduated from the Berberian High School, and we spoke about Retos Berberian, who founded the school. So there we go and see a connection. In 1923, Shahan moved to Paris, where he worked as a photographer. And in 1929, he published his first novel, Retreat Without Song. It's funny that we are here in the radio in New Jersey. Over 100 years later, we quote his works and his sayings, and it all sounds similar to what we are saying today. And he wrote, "We are retreating, parent, child, uncle, and groom, customs, understandings, morals, and love are all retreating.

language is retreating. We are all retreating with work and deed, willingly and unwillingly, knowingly and unknowingly, mea culpa, to Mount Ararat. The same thing here today. We speak about people speaking less Armenian, much more English. We speak about attendance in Armenian schools, which is not satisfactory. We speak about retreat. He also has a novel, and in this novel is about an Armenian boy who, having survived the genocide, has found refuge in Paris. Of course, wherever we go, we change our names, and he changed his name to Pierre, and was working as an apprentice at the photographer's studio. Pierre is also sexually involved with the co-owner of the studio, a voluptuous woman who goes by the name of Mrs. Jean, or Gina, although she is single. Pierre socializes with a group of expatriate Armenians who muse about the fate of their people as they become more and more assimilated and get less involved in the Armenian community. The intertwined and convoluted life of Pierre is what has made the book an Armenian masterpiece. Shah Anusha, I think I would like to repeat this. We have the same problem with the youth today. Shudov Godaranan, they say in Armenian. We lose what we have so valuable. And the Hovhannes becomes John. Hampartsum becomes Ham. We also forget where we come from. We forget our communities. And we get Odaratsides. The complaint is the same, whether it's Shahnur 150 years ago or whether it is today, people complaining. In 1937, Shahnur fell victim to a bone disease which caused him much pain and suffering from the rest of his life. In 1945, having partially recovered from his illness, he started writing in French under the name of Armand Lubin. And from then on, he was acclaimed as a French poet and received several literary awards. His writings contain a devastating critique of the community, as well as its leadership, the clergy, and the educated class. In 1962, a collection of his Armenian works was printed in the Soviet Armenian Republic. Shahnur died on August the 20th, 1974, in southern France. This is what we have about Jahan Shahnur. And if we read and closely study his way of seeing things, very justifiable. We have a lot to criticize at ourselves, make fun of ourselves, criticize the way we're moving. And as he said, let me repeat with not too many more words, it seems to be retreat, retreat, and retreat. Thank you.

0: Hi, Vartan. Thank you for the insight on Shahan Shahnur and how we can retreat. I know you wanted to continue the conversation, so I'll give it to you.
1: You know, this is something obviously very important for me, having directed this program for over 48 years. The whole Armenian life is a mystery to me, and I learn as I move ahead. And there's so much treasure that lies down where very few people are able to reach. Some of these writings are in Armenian, of course. Much less people are able to read the Armenian, including Vartan Abdo. I can read Armenian, but I'm not very fluent. If there is a book in Armenian or English, obviously I'll pick up the English version. But there is a lot of translations of his works. And the next person or coming up is another giant I will be presenting on the radio. And his name is Jack Antriassian. And I know many in the community know the name, know the person, because I happen to have known Jack, who passed away, I think, in 1990. He, I think, was a great person. Another great person is Margaret Dobkin-Hussepian.

0: the sister of Edgar Hovsepian. Margaret was amazing, just more than amazing. She was a fortress of knowledge. She was a fountain of knowledge, a person who represented us. She was really somebody we should remember. And, you know, there are so many things happening in the Armenian community, much more happening outside of the community. And I think, as Jack Antriashin, I was reading his writings, he said, we enjoy repeating what many people know in the community. We like to tell people what we already know, and people are bored to death hearing the same thing over and over again. And yet we come and repeat ourselves over and over again to make sure that everybody is alienated. That seems to be the pattern of work in the community, and we should change and know what's happening outside of the Armenian community. We are bombarded with the news, social media, the news. Anything we say has already been said. Even what we just said is already in the past tense. It's done. It's moving so fast, we don't know what is the next thing happening. But following the news these days, there's a major, major hurricane that is called Lala in Hawaii. I don't know if you followed the news, but that's something that should interest all of us as to how to prepare for the hurricane. How do we recall the earthquake in Armenia in 1988 when there's an earthquake in Colombia and Indonesia on 7.5 or 9 on the Richter scale? Terrible disaster. How do people survive? What are they going through? What do we know? What do we care? When it comes to Armenia, you say, well, nobody megim is chimadatzer, megim is hokeche. 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There's a shortage of priests in Italy, so much so for Mastavor Vizagstan and Cerevor Igeretzaganen. 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

0: 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I just said, "What to? I'll to brought Chengenar Yertal, but I to brought Chengenar Yertal. I de Orenka. Just because I had me hard sooner, as the Orenka said, me gurish nüt baga anush. Caroline Levita, vor a White House press secretary. Can you dare to get a gardes?
1: Chem kider.
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Registration for the school year 2026-2027 at Kirikyan Armenian Saturday School of St. Thomas Church in Tenafly, New Jersey, is now open for students ages 2.5 to 12 years old. 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

On Sunday, September 27, the Tekan Cultural Association, in collaboration with the Armenian Radio of New Jersey, will present Romantic Soul, Masterpieces for Piano Trio, featuring works by Khachaturian, Mendelssohn, Naregatsi, Babajanyan, and others, with artists Ani Kalaijan, cello, Tanya Kabrielian, piano, and Eric Sulzberger, violin. This will be held at the Westside Presbyterian Church, 65 Monroe Street in Ridgewood, New Jersey. Tickets are $75, $50, and $40. The Women's Guild of St. Mary Armenian Church in Livingston, New Jersey, will be holding its annual Tricky Tray Dinner on October 14th at Il Tulipano, located in Cedar Grove, New Jersey. Save the date and more details will follow. On Sunday, November 22 at 1 p.m., Armenian singer-songwriter Lilith Pipoyan will perform at St. Mary Armenian Church of Livingston to Fion Hall. Donations are $40 per person. For tickets and more information, contact the church office at 973-533-9794. January 16 to 23, 2027 are the dates for the Armenian Heritage Cruise, which will begin in Miami and take you to Honduras, Mexico, and Bahamas. Armenian musicians and dancers will provide entertainment. For more information, check the flyer in the Armenian Interest newsletter.

0: into the Armenian Radio Hour of New Jersey. On the line, we have Rafi Grigoryan. Rafi, can you hear us?
1: Yes, I can.
0: Hi, Rafi. How are you enjoying your summer, and how are you enjoying today's show?
1: Oh, it's great. Thank you. You've been great. I always am fond of the Armenian Radio and all the volunteers who return.
0: We miss you in the studio, Rafi. We know you're always hard at work behind the scenes.
1: Thank you. We all have our roles, and I'm happy to see that you're filling in and are able to assist whenever we need you. These are the alumni of our radio team or family over the years and years. For the listeners who don't know, Anush has been with us for many years, and she always comes through when we are in need.
0: Yes, thank you, Rafi. I'm always happy to help.
1: Thank you.
2: Rafi, how is your day?
1: My day has been busy with church and now with family.
2: So. Did you have a lot of grapes at church?
1: Yes, we did. There was the grape blessing, and we did eat quite a few grapes because there were quite a few people, and I think this is a special day, and grapes were blessed, and I was wondering why other fruits that were not blessed because they tasted just as good.
2: Rafi, seriously, do you eat grapes before they're blessed?
1: No, I did not eat the grapes this season until today.
2: And I believe you.
1: Yes.
0: Martin, did you?
2: I eat grapes every day. They come from Chile. They come from South America. I don't know where they come from. They're very expensive.
0: Maybe they're blessed over there. triple blessed for the expense.
1: The cherries this year have been fantastic for the people who are,
2: beautiful.
1: Fruit connoisseurs, and a lot of us from the Middle East love fruit. So.
2: Of course.
1: So it's healthy, it's good, and it's multiple benefits.
2: Great. Rafi, thank you for the call. As you know, we really appreciate it. It really enlivens us here. Thank you again.
1: And also, I also want to thank the current young volunteers that assist. I know Hagop was absent for a few weeks because he was in Armenia with the Homeland Boy Scouts.
2: Yeah.
1: And now that he's back, I saw him in church this morning. I'm all excited that the team is coming together. And as we spoke, Vartan, we ought to have a welcome back pizza or whatever.
2: You are in charge.
1: You want to do.
2: Anybody who opens his mouth gets to be in charge.
0: Back to school pizza time.
2: It's very easy to be chairman these days. Just say I volunteered. You elected. Rafi, thank you very much. Enjoy the day.
1: You're welcome. Thank you. Bye.

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We are about to end today's program. We hope you enjoyed all we had for you and hope you will join us next Sunday between 2 to 4 p.m. We wish you all a pleasant and productive week.

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